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1: Welcome to K-Wave USA, the show that plays nothing but K-pop. Yeah, that's Korean pop music on WBAI New York at 99.5. I'm Emerson Unger. You know K-Wave USA. We're the OG, the original K-pop show right here in NYC. And this show, I feel like it's kind of a retro show. I was looking back at, like, I guess songs that we played earlier in the year and at the end of last year. And this is what I was like, you know what? We should do it again. I know it's like, is it summer yet? It does not feel like it today with that wind. That's all I will say. But that being said, the tunes are always hot. And we're going to do kind of like a rewind, thinking back to when it was colder. Hopefully it'll make us feel warmer right now. There was points where, yeah, I know today it's like in the 50s, but earlier this year there were parts where it was in the teens. So it is getting better. It's just taking its time. Anyhow, let's kick things off with In Hyphen, A Knife.

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I'm Emerson Unger, and I got Kiki. Yeah, check it out.

listening to K-Wave USA on WBAI New York at 99.5. I'm Emerson Unger, and I've got the one, the only, zero-base one coming at you.

0: You're listening to K-Wave USA on WBAI New York at 99.5. I'm Emerson Unger, and what can I say? I really was like, I want to do my summer playlist, and I was like, the weather, what? It is cold and windy today. I mean, it is sunny, thank God for that. But yeah, no, it's like super cold outside. And I was just like, man, this makes me think about when it was really, really cold, you know, like back in January. And I said, you know what, maybe we should do a rewind show and think about tunes that we played back in January as a way to maybe hopefully make us feel warmer now that we're in May / getting to June and it's frigid outside. Jeez, man, New York, what is up with the weather? But thank God the music is always hot and just good. And right now I have Alpha Drive One coming at you. 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
1: Second when you walk in, everybody know. 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

listening to K-Wave USA on WBAI New York at 99.5. I'm Emerson Unger. 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And by becoming a buddy for K-Wave USA, it shows the powers that be that you love this music and you support it. And you can do it for like as little as a cup of coffee a day. 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Anyhow, let's get back to the music. Come and play.

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I'm Emerson Unger, and I have to say, I like when idols collab with each other. It is such a good time. I'm not going to tell you who these two are, but take a listen, and I'll give you a hint. One is from Monsta X, and the other one, she's from IVE. Who is it? Who is it? Can you guess?

0: Now baby just push.
1: あなたが私を押し出すと私はあなたにもっと行きたくなる。私たち近づけられたかな？

You're listening to K-Wave USA on WBAI New York at 99.5. I'm Emerson Unger, and it's that time in the show when it's over and we gotta go. But you know me, I'm a generous soul, and I'm gonna leave you with one more great song. And we were playing this song a lot, which is hilarious. We played it quite a bit, especially last year and at the beginning of this year, all the way up until the one, the only T.O.P. dropped his brand new music, which I am here for, Studio 54. But that being said, let's get into it with a classic.

0: 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I'll see you on the air, Sundays from 2 to 3.
1: Your whole life you've been very stingy.
2: Thrifty.
1: Cheap.
2: I still have money left because I saved it.
1: Now it's time for you to be generous.
2: Whatever do you mean?
1: Write your will. 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
2: I don't trust good causes.
1: What about that radio station you like? WBAI.
2: WBAI. Thanks for reminding me.
1: You're welcome.
2: I'll leave money to buy a lot of radios.
1: Buy a lot of radios? Why would you do that?
2: So they can be given to cats so that they may listen to WBAI.
1: Cat radios?
2: Mm-hmm.
1: That's a good idea.
2: I know it is.
1: But besides leaving money for cats to have radios, you can leave money to WBAI so cats will be sure to have something alternative and diverse to listen to when you're gone.
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1: I like cats.
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0: Hey, hey, what's up, New York City, tri-state area, and the world tuning in on WBAI.org. It is I, Baby K, and my co-pilot,
1: DJ Kyle McNeil, also known as the Big Uncle Kyle.
0: And we are fit to give you 2 solid hours of beautiful radio this evening on the mighty airways, of course, of WBAI Radio for the people, by the people, all power to the people.
1: And this is the sweet spot.
0: Yes, that's right, too.
1: Yeah.
0: That is our show.
1: That is our show. It's not just two random people just getting on airwaves talking to you. We do have a show. It is a format.
0: We're many things,
1: but random things.
0: We are not.
1: Nah, we have random tendencies.
0: Well, what does that even mean?
1: What?
0: What is a random person?
1: What is a random tendency? We may go one direction and all of a sudden we're in another direction.
0: Oh, okay. Yeah. I call that being surprising.
1: Yeah.
0: Keep them guessing.
1: Yeah.
0: Leave them wanting more.
1: Which is another way of saying being random.
0: Ah, I never thought about it like that, but I like that definition.
1: Yeah.
0: And I resemble that comment.
1: Okay.
0: Sir. I haven't seen you in a minute.
1: Yeah.
0: We haven't spoken.
1: Yes, we haven't.
0: How about them Knicks?
1: We're in the finals.
0: Yes,
1: we are.
0: So do we know who we're playing?
1: We will find out shortly because they are still battling it out.
0: Wow.
1: The last that I looked at the ticker, the Spurs were up.
0: Okay.
1: So if the Spurs win, we will see the Spurs.
0: Rematch, yeah?
1: It will be a rematch on a couple of levels. We played them in the NBA Cup earlier this year, which we won. And it would be, if I am correct, this would be a rematch of the 1999 NBA Finals where we lost to them in very crushing fashion. But I do remember that squad. It was a really great. That was an amazing run because we wasn't even expected to make it to the finals that year because we were an 8 seed, we were like one of the last teams to get in, and we made a march to the NBA Finals as a squad. So
0: love it. Don't underestimate New York.
1: Well, you know,
0: never as a city, as a concept, as a feeling.
1: But you know, like I said, our guys are rusted up, with the exception of Mitchell Robinson, who broke his finger, unfortunately.
0: Shoot.
1: But he said he did surgery on the finger, and he's planning on playing game one regardless. So
0: wow.
1: Power to Mitch, bro.
0: Okay, Mitch.
1: We need you, Mitch. So I'm glad you gutting it out, and you're doing a Ronnie Lott on us. That's a whole nother story, but yeah.
0: All right. Well, speaking of stories, we're gonna tell you a musical story. A sweet story, since we are the sweet spot. We have some grooves for you. I dug into my throwback bag. I mean, I'm always doing that.
1: You're
0: I was trying
1: doing
0: to
1: that.
0: Give you like a little bit of something.
1: But
0: you,
1: like you might not
0: have heard in a while.
1: Yeah. But you do the old school rare grooves. Like it's like, oh, this is old, but I've never heard this before. So
0: yeah.
1: It's always just because it's old doesn't mean that it's not fresh and new.
0: Oh, thank you. Yes, I hope so. So
1: because it could be fresh and new to people's ears, just in general.
0: Yeah. And if you haven't heard it in a while too, then it feels refreshing.
1: Exactly.
0: Like a tall drink of water, as they say.
1: Exactly.
0: So I guess let's get into it, right? We all need some musical healing in
1: of
0: this
1: course.
0: Day and age.
1: Of course.
0: Yeah. Let's give the people what they need, musical healing. Oh, it's a full moon out there, New York City.
1: Okay. So
0: Watch out. Be careful.
1: You know, yeah, as they say, the freaks come out at night on a full moon, baby.
0: Yes. Certified. Not random. You are tuned into the sweet spot, WBAI Pacifica Radio, New York City.

0: Yes, Time Machine Direct Drive. If you're driving around tonight, hi, drive safely. It's a full moon out there.
1: Take
0: a breath. Don't get aggravated. It's all love in New York City.
1: And pretend your car is a time machine. Why the hell not?
0: Wait, what?
1: I said pretend your car is a time machine.
0: Why?
1: Imagination is a very powerful, like,
0: it's our most powerful resource. Exactly. I do agree with you in that.
1: Exactly. So right. Once in a while, we gotta imagine stuff.
0: Yeah, all the time. We have to imagine a better world for ourselves, right?
1: Exactly.
0: And it starts with better music.
1: Exactly.
0: Let's go.
1: Exactly.
0: This, of course, is the Sweet Spot. We are here each and every Saturday and night from 10 p.m. to midnight. I want to give some shout-outs.
1: Shout out
0: Jaylene tuning in from the East Village. L.E.S. Loisida. Let's go. A graduate.
1: Oh, okay.
0: A graduate master's degree.
1: Wow.
0: Come on, come through. That ain't nothing.
1: That's some time. That's what I'm gonna say. That's some time.
0: Yeah, some time and some energy.
1: You putting that time in on your education. That's important.
0: Respect,
1: really
0: respect to you. I want to shout out Prince from Indiana. I want to shout out Laura Marie Williams from Indiana. I want to shout out Buddy from the Bronx. And I want to shout you out wherever you're tuning in from, far or wide or near or wherever you happen to be. You are in the right place. It's WBAI Pacifica Radio in New York City. We're keeping it kind of musical tonight. Oh, speaking of.
1: Mm-hmm.
0: There is an incredible, incredible movie coming up on Wednesday. I'm attending. It is the premiere of the Earth, Wind, and Fire documentary.
1: Okay.
0: That Questlove made.
1: Yes.
0: At the Beacon Theater. After the show, The Roots and Earth, Wind, and Fire will be performing.
1: Wow.
0: Yeah, so that is something that is not to be missed. I don't think it's sold out yet. It's a part of the Tribeca Film Festival.
1: Mm.
0: I'm really, really looking forward to this. I really appreciate how Questlove makes his films. He's a fan first.
1: Yeah.
0: And the reverence and respect that he really approaches these projects.
1: Well, I feel like a lot of his films as of lately, this has been like his new passion project. These are his new passion projects, you know, because in a lot
0: there's
1: of ways,
0: Summer Soul, yeah, Sly Lives, and now it is.
1: These are like his passion projects, and like because and as a filmmaker, you just totally have all control over how you want to tell the story, you know, as opposed and. Since you have control over everything, you could say it in a way that best express the subject matter, if you will, you know,
0: or let
1: the subject matter speak for itself, if you will.
0: Yeah, that is what I appreciate about great documentaries,
1: mm-hmm.
0: right? You are crafting a story because nobody can be totally subjective, right?
1: Yeah.
0: Or objective, I guess I want to say. But really just giving the story and also the music time to breathe,
1: mm-hmm.
0: and introducing us to points of view. And also there's supposed to be some unreleased rare footage, so I am really looking forward to it. Once again, it's Earth, Wind, and Fire: To Be Celestial versus That's the Weight of the World. So definitely looking forward to learning more about these trailblazers. We interviewed Verdeen very show, so really, really big fan of the band, and they're still around. So
1: yes, they are.
0: You have opportunities to catch them, one of them being at the premiere of their film, Beacon Theater. So check it out. I'll be there.
1: Okay.
0: Come and say hi. If you want to actually know more about us and what we do, you can follow us on social media at Sweet Spot NYC. That's Sweet Spot NYC. And yeah, just keep listening to WBAI Radio for the people, by the people, all power to the people. Let's continue on with some musical selections.

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0: Yes, we are coming to the end of another fun, however educational,
1: yes,
0: show.
1: Give me a now.
0: Yes, Verb. Schoolhouse Rock, yeah?
1: Yes, it is.
0: Schoolhouse Rock. Verb was my favorite.
1: Yes, indeed.
0: Conjunction Junction.
1: Conjunction Junction.
0: Also, big heavy hits.
1: Yeah.
0: I'm Just a Bill was kind of sad.
1: Yeah, but you know, it
0: look where we are now.
1: Exactly. Because we're sitting here on Capitol Hill.
0: Yeah. Anyways, I hope you enjoyed this brief respite from the world. And we've managed to transport you to another place and time in your mind where you could lay your troubles down. Because it's rough out there.
1: Yes, it is.
0: But we're going to get through it. And we're going to do it together. This has been The Sweet Spot. You are tuned into WBAI. Of course, this is community radio. This is a long-standing radio for the people.
1: By the people.
0: All power. To
1: all
0: the
1: power,
0: people.
1: All power to the people.
0: And with the people being you.
1: Yep.
0: So that means if you can support, please do support us. Not only do we have amazing music shows on this station, but we have important journalism with all the news that you can use and actually unbiased content. Well, I'm not going to say unbiased because everybody has a bias, right?
1: Yeah.
0: I don't think that is...
1: It's hard in this day and age, it's hard to be unbiased.
0: I think
1: in general.
0: Yeah. I mean, but we do have principled reporting.
1: Yes.
0: And so that's what I am going to say about that. So if you like that type of thing, which I hope that you do, because you'll get the facts from the ground and from the people that are fighting the good fight.
1: Exactly.
0: Yes. So you can follow us on social media. Sweet Spot NYC. That's Sweet Spot NYC on Instagram or Sweet Spot NY on Facebook. And yeah, until then, and then being another Saturday night.
1: Yep.
0: At 10 p.m.
1: 10 p.m. to midnight, baby.
0: Yes. I'm Baby K. He is
1: DJ Kyle McNeil.
0: And we're wishing you a beautiful, wondrous week with lots of peace.

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1: FM.
0: Waiting for the voice to chime in. How you doing, DJ Black Icon One?
1: You know.
0: Yeah, I know.
1: Just,
0: I know.
1: Just here. You know, chilling. Chilling. Yeah.
0: Understood. Well, it's good to hear your voice. It's good to have you chiming in from the satellite studio in the Bronx as we embark on another edition of Groove Lines Radio here at WBAI 99.5 FM. Yeah. Shout out to our other colleagues who are not here yet. IamTinaDixon.com. Shout out to IamTinaDixon.com. I am Tina Dixon.com. But shout out to IamTinaDixon.com. Shout out to ND's House Party as well. And special shout out to DJ Krem, who is in the place. And we got a little something special cooked up tonight. We're going to have a little special set from DJ Krem, and some live mixing from Krem and DJ Lil Tiger tonight here at Groove Lines Radio. So buckle up, y'all. I think it's going to be
1: DJ Krem is in the house.
0: He is in the house. He snuck in here from VA. Of course, he's a hometown hero, but he's up here for VA, and he's ready to throw down for y'all. We're going to get him in here doing some wonderful things. He's busy letting the pewters pute right now, but we're going to get him
1: the
0: on.
1: The pewters pute.
0: Yeah, we're going to get him on the air in a little bit, talk about it a little bit and whatnot, give you the full introduction. We've had him up here before, so we're looking forward to having him here again. And we got a lot of good music we want to play tonight, too. So, you know, should be a good time. We're going all the way till 2 o'clock. That's how we do every Saturday night, 11:59-ish.
1: Ish.
0: To 2 a.m. Before we...
1: On the dot.
0: On the dot. That is... There's no ish there. That is right on the dot. Because we are trying to usher you safely and comfortably into... The Peter Beauchamp
1: experience. That's right.
0: That's right. All mixed up with Peter Beauchamp. Following this show, shout out to the Sweet Spot crew. As always, Sweet Spot putting me in a great mood to get in here. I appreciate that. I hope they're having a good time getting home, safe time getting home. Mm-hmm. And yeah, what do you got to tell the people, man?
1: Donate to the station.
0: What's that?
1: They donate.
0: Oh, yeah.
1: Donate.
0: Yeah. Oh, definitely. Go to WBAI.org or go to buddy.WBAI.org. And what do they do when they go to those sites?
1: They just follow the directions to the instructions on how you can support community radio in general and this community radio station specifically.
0: That's right. 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And it's Groove Lines Radio. And why don't we get into the mix a little bit, get into some music, and then we're going to get DJ Krem set up and let him do his thing. And then we'll chat more with y'all in a little bit. Sound good?
1: All right, let's do it, y'all.
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0: Groove Lines Radio, DJ Lil Tiger, that's me, in the mix. We got DJ Black Icon 1 checking in, and we shall continue on. Yep. 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
1: FM.
0: Yeah. A little bit of an intro mix to get things warmed up. And I wish I could tell you what I just played, but I cannot. I'll do that in a little bit. I'm having some tricky logical difficulties, and I'm not able to see the screen right now, but that's okay.
1: It was some good stuff, man.
0: I'm glad you dug it. I'm glad you dug it. A little triplet right there. To get things warmed up as DJ Krem is getting ready to jump on to the, I would say the turntables, but you know, it's not actual turntables. So we're going to see what we can figure out. We're having a little bit of a technical glitch, but we are going to smooth that out and get things going. How are you feeling otherwise, Mr. DJ Black Icon 1?
1: Oh man, I'm ready to start playing again, you know, so I think I got some stuff coming up.
0: Yeah.
1: Start my Thursday night joint at Bronxlandia. That's going
0: to
1: start up.
0: Because the season is starting to be not terrible outside.
1: Right.
0: So it might be the opportunity to do that.
1: You know, so we'll let folks know about that as we, you know, as we go on every week. And should be awesome. Awesome.
0: And if you like any awesome things, you know, we try to do a lot of awesome things here at WBAI.
1: WBAI
0: 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And if you like any of these things that you're hearing at any of these W stations that you hear our voices at, especially this one here at WBAI, please go to WBAI.org or buddy.wbai.org. And what do they do when they go there?
1: Just follow the directions to the instructions on supporting WBAI community radio.
0: Nice. Do you know of any events that are going on right now that people need to be paying attention to?
1: I know there are a lot of events going on this weekend. It's like everywhere you go in every borough, just about there's something going on. I think like Vaughn King Park in Brooklyn, I think in Harlem, not Market Garvey Park, the one on off of 145th Street. I forget the name of that park, but there's some stuff going on over there too. I think everywhere, on the pier, there's things happening, West Side Pier, like Pier 35. I think, man, there's so many things happening.
0: I'm excited. I'm so excited.
1: Yeah, in Jersey, there's stuff happening. Like every weekend, there are things that are going to be happening on Fridays, Saturdays, and Sundays that folks could wait a minute. No, I think tomorrow, Far Rockaway.
0: Oh, yeah? What's going on in the Rock?
1: And they're going to be outside DJing. Now, Tina Dixon, this was canceled from a few weeks ago, and Tina was supposed to DJ, but it rained that day.
0: Yes,
1: remember she was telling us about it.
0: Very convenient excuse.
1: Right.
0: For Tina Dixon.
1: Right. I am TinaDixon.com. Was going to get on the ones and the twos, but it rained out. But I think that's happening this weekend.
0: All right, a little makeup session tomorrow. And is Tina Dixon going to be there tomorrow? Is Tina going to be there tomorrow? I think that's the only answer we needed. Oh, and look who is waiting to get in. Hold on one second. Her ears must be burning.
1: I know, right?
0: Hello, Tina. Hello.
2: Hey.
0: I'm hearing you. Are you hearing us?
2: I hear y'all.
0: How are you doing, Tina?
2: I am wonderful.
0: Oh, that's good to hear. That's good to hear. We were just asking about you. I don't know if you heard us asking.
2: I heard you from Groove Lines Radio theme. I just couldn't get on.
0: Well, we got you in here. Did you hear us talking about the event that's going on tomorrow that we were wondering if you were going to be DJing at, the event that was previously rained out that is happening again?
2: Unfortunately, I am not. Shout out to DJ Asiatic. But I just moved, and my whole life is in boxes and disarray. So I will be unpacking.
0: I get it. Sometimes that takes a little bit of extra time. You got to do what you got to do, you know?
2: Yeah, and now I'm visually impaired. I done messed up my other eye, so it's going to take longer than I expected. So, yeah.
0: Well, good luck on that journey. I hope that goes very well for you.
2: Yeah.
0: Please tell us all about it.
2: Yeah.
0: From a distance.
2: Yeah, it's going to take a minute to put together the satellite studio here in Georgia. Yeah.
0: We're waiting on that, but we're going to be very excited when that does come together because we want to hear Techno Tina.
2: I'm so tempted because where I live now, I'm the community I'm in, I'm facing the pool. Mm-hmm. And they're out there like jamming now. And I'm like, you know what? I got to go out there with, you know, my speaker and controller and jam too.
0: Yeah, you got to let them know.
2: Okay.
0: You got to let these people know what's the real.
2: All right. Let them recognize.
0: Yeah. Well, we got DJ Krem in here and we're getting ready.
2: Krem de la Krem.
0: Yeah, he's wrangling the machines right now. So we're trying to help him as we discuss things and get things ready. But Krem is from here in NYC. He's been up here before. And you've heard him around the radio several times, not just at this station, but at many stations.
2: Didn't I meet him at Bronxlandia?
0: You did meet him at Bronxlandia. Yes. That is right. Yes. That is right.
2: Krem de la Krem.
0: That's right. So, yeah, we're excited to have him up here. He's living in Richmond, Virginia now, but he's up here from VA, seeing family and doing his thing. And, you know, we are also family, so he decided to stop by and share some time with us. And we're very excited about that.
2: Awesome sauce.
0: Yeah. Okay, so we are going to have to, I'm going to have to jump back into the mix real quick because we're going to have these, gremlins escorted off the premises. But once we get that going, we're going to get Krem on there. So let the people know real quick what a BAI buddy is and then we'll get back into the mix.
2: Okay, well, a BAI buddy is a sustaining member. So that means when you go in and let's say you want to make your donation for $25 every month like clockwork when you make it reoccurring, $25 will come out. You don't have to stress out. Wonder if you made the payment. It will come out automatically. And you, ma'am, sir, will be a BAI buddy, baby.
1: Yeah, it is.
2: Mm-hmm.
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2: Help 'em.
1: Yes.
2: And listen, it is so important for you to support WBAI Groove Lines Radio in particular because we bring you house music, boo-boo, and you ain't getting that anywhere else. And if you want to keep it, you got to support it. So please, ma'am, please, sir, be a BAI buddy. Hey, just do $10 a month. It ain't going to hurt. I promise you.
1: Right. That's one... El Grande Latte at any of those any of those fancy schmancy coffee houses, you know.
2: Yeah, just give up one coffee for us.
1: You know, or go to your local bodega and buy the same cup of coffee for $2.25.
2: Go to the bodega. The cat is the manager. You know.
1: Mm-hmm. And save your money and the rest of that money that you're saving, donate it to WBAI. It's a tax deductible donation also.
2: Absolutely. So it's a win-win for you, baby. You get to keep house music on and you get a tax deduction when it's tax time. And you know we all could use a tax deduction, baby.
0: I can tell you what, these computers are taxing me right now. But look, we're going to jump right back into the mix. I'm going to play one or two more songs, then we're going to get Krem on there. We're going to make sure these machines are doing what they need to do. So let's jump back into it, you'll hear our voices once again when Krem is ready to rock, and that's going to be real soon. So you are listening to Groove Lines Radio, WBAI 99.5.
2: Ephraim.
0: I love how we brought Tina along in this ride. With
1: right.
2: Oh, y'all corrupted me. Oh, my God.
0: All right,
1: we finished the job that Indy started.
0: That's right. Shout out to Indy's house party as well once again.
1: All right,
0: 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Let's get back to the mix.

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1: F'em.
0: And we're going to let Krem get in the mix right about now. DJ Krem, live in the mix here at Groove Lines.

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1: Krem de la Krem.
2: That boy think he a DJ.
0: You know. Humbling myself a little bit here, you know, trying to figure out what I need to do with myself. He was out there making our day, definitely. A little old, the new in there. A lot of great tunes. Krem, shout out to the people. Let them know what's going on, man. Oh, hold up. Let's make sure we got the right mic going on here. Try again.
3: Check 1 2 1 2.
0: All right, try that mic over there. See if that works.
3: Check 1 2 1 2.
2: And this is why you got to support community radio.
0: That's right.
4: check.
2: There we go.
1: All right.
2: Krem, what's going on, sir?
4: What's going on with you guys? I'm just trying to give you guys a good time, you know, trying to set the vibes right on this beautiful Saturday night.
0: I think you did a very effective job of that right there.
4: Thank you, sir.
1: You are showing why you are creme de la creme.
2: you picked up right where you left off at Bronxlandia, my man.
4: For sure, man. Thank you.
0: You got any shout-outs for the people out there?
4: In
0: your home city again, you know. I don't know if you got to take care of some folks while you're out here with the shout-outs.
4: Man, I just got one shout-out, man. One shout-out. My fiance's sister graduated from Queens College yesterday or two days ago.
2: Congratulations.
4: So shout-out to her. Got her bachelor. So, yeah, this is a special set for her.
0: Very nice. Always love it when the youngins succeed and graduate and move
4: for
0: on.
4: For sure.
0: All the things, you know.
4: It looks so good.
0: Yes. Big future ahead for her. Big future ahead for Krem as well. Well, man, where else can they find you online? Where can they get to know Krem a little better?
4: Right now, I'm kind of ghost online right now. I'm just trying to figure all that stuff out.
0: Keeping it mysterious.
4: Yeah. But, you know, you'll see more of me when the time comes.
0: In the near future.
4: I'm deep in the music, deep in the beats right now, so... Soon to come.
0: We can definitely hear it. I want to be honest with y'all. I was trying to do the playlist as it was going, but I was enjoying the music so much that I stopped paying attention to the playlist. So I know we had Make My Day, S.A., I think. Is that how you say that? I'm not sure how you say that. We had Vinter, Space Pump, Space Jam before that. That's the little old to the new to the old that I was digging in there right there. Before that, I think we had Adam 10 and Asulin. Wara Wara, I think is the name of that tune.
4: Yeah, that's the one that you like, really.
0: I like that a lot. That had like the little Japanese voice in there, whatever. And then I don't
2: remember. Was there a Mike Dunn tune in there?
0: There was a Mike Dunn. Yeah.
4: Structure, funky stuff. Yeah, that tune just makes me just want to dance.
2: Structure,
4: and
2: funky
4: like
2: stuff.
0: Exactly. Exactly. We had some Bugs in the Attic in there, Stay Away, Stevie Soul, Vocal Mix. We had Bread and Souls Together, the G&D, Boccaccio Remix. We had a couple other ones in there, too. That's when I was too busy grooving to keep the proper transcript of what we played. But not transcript, but you know what I'm talking about.
2: Yeah.
0: I'm at work too much thinking about transcripts. But, yeah, you are listening to Groove Lines Radio, WBAI 99.5.
1: FM. Oh my God, that's a shame.
0: You say that with such pride initially.
1: I know. Oh my God.
2: Chest all out, like,
0: you know, emphasis. Mm-hmm. Yeah. All right, Krem. Well, I know you're going to be getting out of here this weekend. You're going to be going back down to Virginia. Are you coming back up anytime soon that we know of?
4: Or? Yeah, I might be back at the end of June. Might pop in here. You know, it's always my favorite spot to come and play.
0: I appreciate that.
4: So I'll definitely be popping by in the next few weeks.
0: Okay.
4: For sure.
0: Okay. All right. We can keep that on the radar, y'all. Krem is going to make a return and hopefully more good stuff like we hear today. I already know it's going to be good stuff because it's been good stuff every time he's been up here spinning.
2: So Krem, where would you rate your DJ journey so far?
4: Where would I rate it? I would say I am 7.5 right now. I'm getting closer to what I want my sound to be and what I want to dance to, because ultimately I just play the music that makes me want to dance, makes me just want to groove, and
0: that's what it's about.
4: I'm getting closer and closer to that point. I'm not there yet, but I'm getting so much closer, and it feels so good.
0: It feels good on this side too, man. You're definitely making us dance. So you're definitely making really good progress in this journey, and we're happy to be along the ride with that.
1: Amen.
2: Right. Once again, man, you did a great job at Bronx Landing, even though that was almost a year ago. You know, folks still talk about it. That evening was pretty dope. You know, you and the other DJs, but you sort of killed it, man. And I hope you really understand that, man. We have a lot of confidence in you. We think there's going to be great things ahead. You know, we've been there from the beginning, so you know, it's great to see how the growth and the skill has come up for you, man.
4: I appreciate that.
2: Congratulations.
4: I appreciate that, man. Thank you so much.
0: And I'm taking notes too, because you know I'm in my big age. I don't know how to work these controllers as well as some of these younger cats are. So I'm taking as many notes as I can and learning all the tricks that I can. But I know DJ Krem got some more tricks up his sleeve. So why don't we let him get back into it a little bit, and then we'll chat a little bit more. 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
0: All right, DJ Krem in the mix.

likes. Let me live my life the way I want to live my life. 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Of course, in moderation, but I'm still doing what I want to do. So you mind your business and worry about who you are and what you need to do with yourself.

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2: What?
0: See, yeah. we called too much attention to it. Now she's trying to change course.
2: I know, right?
0: DJ Krem in the mix. Killing it.
1: The creme de la creme.
0: How you feeling about that, sir?
3: That was amazing. Yeah, that was so good. We were just dancing out here. We were having a time.
0: Y'all have no idea. We were grooving and enjoying ourselves. And I know we were talking about we might do a little B2B, might jump on the decks. But Krem was locked in, so I let him stay locked in, you know? Real quick, before we close things out, because we got a couple minutes, I want to send a special, special shout-out to Lily Vanilli and Joel Davis. Up here from H-Town, Houston, Texas, Space City. In town visiting, two of my favorite people. Hope y'all had a wonderful night and are enjoying yourselves on your way back to Brooklyn. Thank you for tuning in. And thank you, Krem, for coming up here and doing the thing, man.
3: Yeah, man. Thank you for having me, man.
0: Always.
3: This is always a pleasure of mine.
0: Yeah, yeah. You know, Icon and Tina mentioned many times before that you're no longer needing to ask to be here. You just need to show up. That's how that works.
3: That's how I like it.
0: Yeah. So we thank you for just showing up. Hey, please keep showing up here.
2: Of course. Yes, sir. Yes, sir. We look forward to when you make your way back into the city toward the end of June.
0: Yeah.
2: Well, you said end of June or end of July?
3: End of June. End of June. I'll be here for the last week.
0: All right. Well, we got about a minute left. Any final shout outs before we head up on out of here? Anyone, class, anyone? Krem has
1: shout
0: done all the shouting
1: Chris
0: out that he wants. Who?
1: Shout out to Cassandra in San Jose, the bearded lady.
0: All right, y'all. Well, shout out to everybody out there that's been listening. WBAI 99.5.
1: FM.
0: That was a halfway. You saw how she did that.
1: That was a halfway, right? You heard? You got it?
0: She was like, I'm a kind of do FM, and then I'm a kind of do FM.
2: Right.
0: She split the
2: But
0: difference.
2: It's the same thing.
0: It is the same thing. Either way.
1: I was riding the fence. I'm riding the fence.
0: Well, thank y'all for tuning in. WBAI. Almost said the wrong letters once again. 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
2: Ish.
0: All the way till 2 o'clock, and that's right on the dot, because you know what's coming up next.
2: The Peter Beauchamp experience.
0: Yes, officially known as All Mixed Up by Peter Beauchamp, but we like to refer to it as the Peter Beauchamp experience because it is quite an experience. 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
0: Yeah, y'all have a wonderful rest of your night. Shout out to Andy's house party as well, the fourth member
1: of
0: the crew. Love you, Andy, for real. And love all your people and love them hard. Take care of all your people as best you can, because times are hard out there. We need to make sure we look out for each other. All right.
1: Amen.
0: Yes. 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

And that's the late Sonny Rollins, gone at 96, left us on the same day Miles Davis would have turned 100. Alfie's theme, which he wrote differently, Chan Chan, live in Berlin by the Buena Vista All-Stars. From Senegal, Elam with Woe, Putumayo Collection, African Sojourn. Before that, another track from the Alfie score, He's Younger Than You Are, from Sonny Rollins. Miles Davis with his classic version of George Gershwin's Summertime. Celebrating his 100th birthday, born May 26, 1926. From Stereolab and Herbie Mann, One Note Samba and Surfboard, also done by Robert Menescal. And we opened up with the cast of Carousel and Freddie Fresh, June. June's Busted Out once again. All mixed up, Peter Beauchamp. Glad you tuned in. Lots more to get to, including some advice from Sonny Rollins.

A lot of people come to me, and a lot of kids, and say, Sonny, what should I, you know, what should I practice, or what should, you know, how can I get to be a successful musician? You have to love what you're doing. You have to believe in what you're doing. And if you believe in what you're doing, well, my personal thing is, if you're not hurting anybody or harming anybody else, that's it. Just stay on that path. If you're looking for money, for material success, I don't know. I don't know how to, there's no advice, because I don't want to think like that, because I don't believe that's the meaning of life. I'm not a materialist. I don't believe in consumerism and all this stuff. So, but if for a young person that's a scientist, wants to be a musician, wants to be a painter, sculptor, and you love it, then give yourself to it. That's all. I mean, and this is the only way to do it. That's its own reward, really. And if you succeed, I don't know. It's a matter of what you just said. What is success? I don't know. But giving yourself to something you believe in, that is success. So I would tell people to really get with what you're doing with abandon. Do your thing and really want to do it and believe in it. And block out the rest of the world, because you are the world. See, that's, you are the world, not these other people around you. And your project, your love, your art, that's the world. That's where you have to be.

whenever I try to create anything solos when I'm playing, what I'm basically trying to do is to blot out my mind as much as possible. And, of course, I've already learned the material. So after learning the material, then I try to blot out my mind and just let it flow by itself. So I try not to really think too much about what I'm playing, you know, when I'm soloing. So I sort of have the structure already. And then I just try to create and let it come by itself, you know.

from Blonde on Blonde. That's Bob Dylan describing your leopard skin pillbox hat. The Evening Swing from Dan Crissy. Lug and Hurt from Little Barry. Labertino from Pass Shanty and another Putumayo collection. On Impulse from Sonny Rollins, who also soloed on The Rolling Stones' Waiting on a Friend from Tattoo You. Sonny's solo medley and some creative advice. All mixed up. Peter Beauchamp, glad you tuned in. Lots more to get to.

0: but not for me. Oh, death, where is thy sting-a-ling-a-ling, or grave thy victory?
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0: But not for me. 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

0: there. This is Reverend Billy here, and you can hear the Stop Shopping Choir singing. We're going to be getting together. It's showtime. It's hopping and popping time at the Quaker Meeting House, downtown New York, Sunday, the 31st of May, 7 p.m. Free. Come on over. Come on over. Start jumping up and down and singing with us. And this is going to be broadcast live on WBAI. Hallelujah. Ah. Earth-a-lujah.
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2: That's Laurel and Hardy playing some bed strings in one of their early shorts. I'm Trying to Love the World New from Annika Bennett and Olivier Barton, Whale Songs. The Buffalo Springfield and a demo of 4 Days Gone. Chance to Bleed, new from Kurt Vile, coming out of another track from Buffalo Springfield. Nowadays, Clancy Can't Even Sing. New from Beck, Ride Lonesome. Portugal, The Man Before That, coming out of El Mirador and Calexico. All mixed up, Peter Beauchamp, glad you tuned in. Lots more to get to. Here's another track from Bob Dylan and the story of the catfish.

It's only dark. Soon you'll hear a meadowlark. Don't give up. Just one more try. Rainbows soon will fill the sky. See us in our upper limbos, peeking through the blinds on windows. Down below, and far as wide is, Slick is kissing old King Midas. Silly birds who should know better, tell each hero, go and get her. Lady Luck's the one they're after, now and also ever after. Gosh, her collar, gee, she's crying. Fortune teller, are you lying? Do you see?

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1: Hi, everybody. This is Isaac Ferguson, letting you know that I'm back on the air with Caribbean Voices and Beyond, where we tackle all of the critical issues from a butt-kicking, take-no-prisoners Caribbean perspective. 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
2: 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Greetings and good morning. This is

This particular recording was made for the Canadian Broadcasting Corporation on June 11th, 1968. Gould only recorded the first movement of this work commercially. Fortunately, he did the entire work for the Canadian Broadcasting Corporation. So here it is, all five movements. Ludwig van Beethoven, the Symphony No. 6 in F major, the Pastorale, Opus 68, in the transcription for piano solo by Franz Liszt.

It is an open secret that the Laughing Cavalier has, to put it politely, decidedly mixed emotions about the interpretations of the late Glenn Gould. But that performance of the Franz Liszt transcription for piano solo of Ludwig van Beethoven's Symphony No. 6 in F, Opus 68, the Pastoral, is simply exquisite. That is one of my definite desert island, quote-unquote, performances. That performance was recorded for broadcast by the CBC, the Canadian Broadcasting Corporation, on June 11th, 1968. 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Longtime listeners to The Laughing Cavalier are likely to remember that yours truly takes great delight in broadcast premieres. And this looks like another one. This recording was released this past Friday, October 6th, 2023. And while I have had it for a couple of weeks, at the request of the artist, I have delayed broadcasting this recording until after its official release date. The performance that you are about to hear was recorded at sessions held in the Musée Unterlinden in Colmar, France, on April 22nd through 25th of this year. The instrument used for this recording is an amazing historic instrument. It was built originally by Johannes Rukers of Antwerp in what is now Belgium in 1624. As the years went by, because the special sound of Rukers' instruments so widely admired and treasured, this instrument was carefully and sensitively enlarged, first about 1680, then again about 1720. The compass was enlarged to a pretty much modern harpsichord compass. The two manuals were aligned one

and the composition, the aria mit verschiedenen Veränderungen, BWV 988, by Johann Sebastian Bach, what we call the Goldberg Variations.

What a glorious sounding instrument, and the playing is worthy of it. That performance of the Aria mit verschiedenen Veränderungen, what we call the Goldberg Variations, BWV 988 by Johann Sebastian Bach, was recorded last April in the Musée Unterlinden in Colmar, Alsace, France. The harpsichordist, the first-rate Japanese harpsichordist Aya Hamada, I hope I'm pronouncing her name correctly, and the instrument, a Johannes Rucker's instrument, built in 1624 and expanded in 1680 or thereabouts and 1720 or thereabouts to, if you will, quote-unquote, contemporary requirements, what the French call a grand ravalement. I am honored that it appears that the Laughing Cavalier on Laughing on Sunday Morning on WBAI New York 99.5 on the FM dial and online at www.wbai.org has evidently been accorded the honor of the broadcast premiere of this fine performance, which was officially issued this past Friday, October 6, 2023, by the Evidence Classics label. For more information on obtaining your own copy of this recording, go to Evidence Classics, all one word, .com on the internet, and I'm sure you'll be able to find whatever you need in order to obtain your own copy. A fine performance. I only regret that they didn't break it out over two compact discs so that Aya Hamada could include all of the repeats in all of the variations. A small price to pay for a most enjoyable hour and a half of fine listening to the music of Johann Sebastian Bach. We have time for some more music this morning on Laughing on Sunday Morning. So here is Radoslav Kvapil playing on Antonín Dvořák's own Burzendorfer grand piano, an instrument that he acquired in 1879. What better piano compositions by Dvořák to listen to than the 8 Humoresques, Opus 101. Believe me, you'll recognize number 7.

0: Antonín Dvořák, the Eight Humoresques, Opus 101. They were performed by Radoslav Kvapil, one of the foremost authorities on the music of Antonín Dvořák, particularly the keyboard music, and he made that recording on the Burzendorfer grand piano that Antonín Dvořák bought in 1879. Those of you who have followed the broadcast of The Laughing Cavalier over the course of the last half century well know how much I delight in performances played on instruments that the composers themselves knew. With that, we come to the end of Laughing on Sunday Morning for this week on WBAI FM New York, 99.5 on the FM dial and online at www.wbai.org. I do hope that you'll join me again next Sunday morning. We will focus on the celebration of the artistry of the great Colombian-born French harpsichordist Rafael Puyana, and also will, as I traditionally do, on the broadcast closest to the 16th of October, commemorate the anniversary of the judicial murder of Marie Antoinette d'Autriche, Queen of France. This is The Laughing Cavalier. 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
5: What's up, WBAI family? 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So set your alarms, update your reminders, make sure you tell a friend. The Abolitionist, Sundays, 2 to 3 p.m., because freedom isn't given, it's practiced. I'll see you on the air, Sundays from 2 to 3.
6: Extinction Diaries. There are as few as 18 red wolves left in the wild. Their genetic makeup has been debated to this day, some believing the canine to be a coyote-wolf mixture and others believing them to be a distant third species. Because of this, the red wolf is sometimes excluded from endangered lists, despite their horrifying numbers. Once thriving in almost all the eastern U.S., man eradicated them close to extinction when in 1974, 14 survivors were captured for a restoration project in South Carolina. In 1978, they were declared extinct in the wild, but by 1987, the captive population had reached 63, and two releases occurred back into North Carolina and Tennessee. Those populations rose to 120 by 2012. In a tragedy of leadership, U.S. Fish and Wildlife neglected to enforce protections, and the population collapsed to 40 in 2019, then 20 a year later. The plight of the red wolf is a revelation of human awareness as stewards and our place in the web of life where the red wolf and man might end as equals. My name is Rising Moon. 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
0: Savi-luya. Well, we're just coming off yesterday. We were out there shouting once again, as is our wont, at this midtown 67-story high fortress, the world headquarters of JPMorgan Chase, mass murderer, banker. We shouted and shouted about the climate violence, the pipelines in Africa, and 100 other pipelines all over the world, financed by Chase, a company so divorced from, I feel like I'm preaching now, a company that is so divorced from having a conscience that I get lost as I shout between the object of the shouting and the object of my own fake preacher self. You know what I'm talking about? You're shouting at evil sometimes. If you shout a little bit too much, a little bit too long, the evil kind of swims back upstream, up into your shout. And you start losing hope and you start becoming evil yourself. Well, the idea is to force against that evil. And preaching against that Chase Bank is like shouting up at a fortress. It's got nothing human in sight. Am I right, Savitri?
1: Oh, you're right, Brad.
0: You just, on the sidewalk in front of it, there's an overhang that comes up over your head, and it's all without humanity. And then if you go back two blocks and look back at the monster, then what? You don't see anybody that way either. Some of the other buildings, you can see desks and little heads of people working in the financial world, but not Chase. It's cloaked in kind of brown, what is it, a veil or something. It's like steel and, you know what we lead with when we're there, if we remember, we lead with the love-a-luyas, because love is the thing that you want to bring to shouting at a hollow monument full of 14,000 bankers. You can't see them, but they're producing toxins in more than 100 countries.

0: falling in love. You'll get on all fours and get up on the freeway and run around on all fours. I mean, you'll do anything. Perhaps that was an unfortunate example. But I know that every one of my listeners has been foolish in service to the love you felt for somebody. Some poor victim of your righteous love. Let's go today into a forest. A healthy forest is just full of love. Every leaf is full of love. Radical love that Mother Earth has for us. I hug trees every day. Savitri, I hugged a tree this morning. I want to confess to you.
1: That's so great. It's good for your skin, too.
0: I French kiss with the bark. I don't know if I've ever... Thank you. Too much information. Everybody out there, let's together now, starting this radio show, let's shout, Love-a-looyah! Love-a-looyah! Love-a-looyah, everyone! Let's go to church! Let's run through that forest, amen! Now let's take our clothes off! Come on now! Earth-a-looyah, Savi, take it away. I'm obviously at the end of my rope.
1: Well, I grew up on a commune, but we kept our clothes on.
0: That's not what I hear.
1: And there were a lot of forests there, and I used to walk underneath those 100-year-old ponderosa pines and lay down in the moss. I used to stare up at the sky and the clouds racing above us, and the sound of the wind in the trees. And we have that sound today here in Brooklyn. It's a beautiful,
0: oh, isn't that wonderful?
1: Windy day. And the clouds are racing here above our big city.
0: I love that wind.
1: We find nature wherever we can.
0: So you were in the Southern Rockies, right?
1: That's right.
0: In your childhood?
1: The Sangre de Cristo, the south end of the Rocky Mountains in northern New Mexico. Mm-hmm. And in about 25 years ago, that forest burned. It burned in a matter of hours. Thousands of acres went up in smoke. And I'll never get over that great heartbreak of my life. But I can still hear the sound of that forest. If I close my eyes and concentrate, I can feel the wind moving through those old pine trees.
0: The forest fire didn't get into your memory. It didn't get in. It didn't replace the sound of the wind in the leaves.
1: What's so exciting about a forest fire happens much later. Because now when you walk on that mountain, Llama Mountain, the life is so chaotic and strange as the mountain decides what kind of forest it wishes to be, as all the deadfall turns into soil and the mushrooms grow out of every possible crevice of every piece of bark and underneath the rocks, and the flowers are as big as your head, and there's aspens and oak and pine trees, and they don't know yet what kind of forest they're going to turn into. And you have this long view because, of course, that fire happened 30 years ago, 27 years to be exact. And we can imagine a forest there in 100 years, but I don't know what kind of forest it will be. It won't be what it was. It'll be a new forest. And as humans, we have this short life here on Earth, and the trees are sentinels, you know, who live so much longer than us when we let them. They see a different world. They grow at a different rate. They witness with all their wisdom. And I'm excited about what the forest is going to be.
0: We were trying yesterday at the Chase Bank in Midtown, we were trying to somehow bring the vividness of the natural world to that place that was just so devoid of anything.
1: Well, yesterday we were at Chase Bank in opposition to the ECOP, which is the East African crude oil pipeline, which runs from west to east in Uganda and is a big pipeline. It's displacing a lot of people, a lot of habitat.

0: We were there in a very specific way, trying to stop that pipeline and Chase's investments in Total Energy, a French company that's heavily invested in that pipeline, along with China and some other concerns. And it's pretty hard to stand in Midtown Manhattan and imagine the western savanna of Uganda and the Lake Albertine and the Albertine Rift and this ancient habitat there where human life
1: people came from
0: originated. Yeah. But we tried to invoke that, and it was an interesting exercise, you know.
1: I think telling the police to listen to their children and how radical they are about the earth, that felt like the earth was among us, just exciting their memory in what their children might have to face. And you know, children have those books in which animals are talking to each other.
0: One reason that it's important to spend time in trees and in nature and in these larger landforms is that one does grow and practice a sense of the future in a different way. And I think the further we are distanced from those landforms and geologic time and those longer frames of time, the harder it is to imagine the future, because we can only imagine it inside of our sort of narrow human time scale, which is so much day by day, week by week, month by month, and if we're lucky, maybe a year or two at a time. But to spend time in land forms is to practice your sense of the future, to practice the unknown, to practice a view into time in the future that doesn't necessarily include you, right?
1: That's what we'll have tomorrow at the Earth Show. We'll have our effort to bring people to their wild memories with the music.
0: That's right.
1: You know?
0: Hey, let's go to Norman Siegel, Justice in Real Time. Norman's going to give us an update on what's going on in the courts. Here we go.
1: Norman.
2: Good morning, Savitri. Good morning, Billy, and listeners. So there's lots of new information to discuss, but it is important not to be distracted from nor lose sight of continuing issues that we've discussed. So let me briefly touch upon those. One, the war on Iran. The war has been and continues, in my opinion, to be unconstitutional under Article 1, Section 8, Clause 11 of our Constitution. And illegal since May 1 under the War Powers Resolution of 1973. The past week, it was difficult to know what was real and what was rhetoric. As of Friday afternoon, the New York Times reported, quote, yesterday, meaning Thursday, U.S. officials said that the draft under consideration would extend the nominal ceasefire with Iran and pave the way for future negotiation on its nuclear program. But senior officials said today, meaning Friday, some sticking points involving the unfreezing of Iran's assets were still being debated. We need to stay focused on the war with the hope that the bombing and deaths end. Second, the Voting Rights Act. It was reported this past week that Louisiana lawmakers approved a new congressional district map that eliminates one of the two majority black districts. Not good at all. On the other hand, in Alabama, a three-judge federal panel held that the new redistricting map providing for only one black majority district out of seven in the state, where approximately 25% of the state is black, was illegally racially gerrymandered. The panel held that it was intentional and therefore it violated the Voting Rights Act. The panel, interesting, was made up of two Trump appointees and one Clinton appointee. No surprise, though, on Wednesday past week, Republican leaders asked the U.S. Supreme Court to allow Alabama to use the congressional district map that the three-judge panel ruled was intentionally discriminating of black voters. The Supreme Court had previously in its case said only intentional racial discrimination violated the Voting Rights Act. But that's what the panel held. The appeal now sends the case back to the Supreme Court. And let's watch what happens here. This is important if you believe in the right to vote and in a multiracial democracy where our federal, state, and local governing institutions reflect the makeup of all the people. And third, what we discussed last Saturday, the Anti-Weaponization Fund. Some good news here, folks. One, a federal judge in Virginia, Leonie Brinkema, prohibited the government from establishing the fund or processing disbursements until she holds a hearing on June 12. The plaintiffs here argued, according to the New York Times, that they would be excluded from recovering from the fund because they were weaponized by Republicans, not Democrats. One plaintiff was a former DOJ prosecutor who led a task force investigating assaults on police officers after the January 6, 2021 attack on the Capitol. The prosecutor argued he was fired and the official responsible was a Republican, not a Democrat. And then second, last night, a Florida federal district judge in Miami, Judge Kathleen Williams, ruled, according to the Times, that she wanted to investigate grievous allegations that the hasty deal to resolve the case, which was before her, was premised on deception. The Times added that the decision came in response to papers filed by a bipartisan group of 35 former federal judges who urged her to reopen the case. The judge ordered a hearing for June 12. We need to watch these cases because we need to do all we can to make sure that the Anti-Weaponization Fund never becomes a reality. On some new matters, I wanted to bring to everyone's attention that the Trump administration has taken the position that United States citizens with possible or confirmed Ebola exposure cannot return to the United States, but will be transported to Kenya or other European countries for observation and treatment rather than providing care within the United States. I, along with others, have co-signed a letter being sent to President Trump, Secretary of State Rubio, and Commissioner Kennedy, objecting to this approach, requesting that they not go forward with this plan. And there was breaking news yesterday while we're arguing here in the United States for the citizens in Africa from the United States. A Kenya court temporarily suspended the plan unit for the Americans. And that court in Kenya set a hearing for Tuesday, June the 2nd. I'll keep you all informed of what happens regarding this important issue. And finally, a D.C. federal district judge, Christopher Cooper, ordered that the John F. Kennedy Center for Performing Arts remove President Trump's name from the building facade and blocked the center from closing this summer for renovations. According to the New York Times, the judge wrote, and I quote, "Congress gave the Kennedy Center its name, and only Congress can change it." Now let's see if the Trump administration appeals this decision. And finally, let me end. In the Southern Civil Rights Movement, there was an expression, "Keep your eyes on the prize." I submit today the prize is preserving democracy and not creating an autocracy. So I'll end today with our theme, democracy, not autocracy. Thank you, Billy. Thank you, Savitri. And everyone, have a good weekend. Take care. I'll talk to you next Saturday.
0: Thank you, Norman. Justice in Real Time, civil rights attorney Norman Siegel. You can always join him on Mondays for Democracy, Not Autocracy in Foley Square at 1 p.m. Things are heating up over at Delaney Hall in Newark, where people have been held we think illegally, in immigration facilities, a private jail there run by GEO, a Trump-supporting organization, a big donor to Trump, GEO. And detainees inside of that prison are on a hunger strike. They are being brutalized. They are separated from their families. We're thinking about them and also the ongoing protesters outside. ICE has apparently withdrawn from the outdoor part of that situation to be replaced by the New Jersey Police Department, the state police. We just want to remind everyone that a tree is the opposite of a cop.

0: Yeah. Joshua Kwan Nelson on lead there.
1: Our music director.
0: He's from Newark.
1: Oh, yeah. He'll be leading.
0: Yeah, he knows all
1: leading
0: about
1: the show, Hall. The music of the show, tomorrow, Sunday, 7 p.m., Quaker Meeting House. That's the Manhattan, Southern Manhattan version. It's at 15th Street between 2nd and 3rd Avenue, east of Union Square. 7 o'clock, free. Be there. Amen.
0: Listeners, if you have not read the letter from Delaney Hall, it's circulating a lot online right now, but you might have to look on purpose to find it. If you just search for the letter from Delaney Hall, you'll find it. There are two letters written essentially by this body of detainees who are on a hunger strike inside of Delaney Hall. I encourage you to find that letter and read it in full. Both of them, they are... It's incredible. It's so clear. It's so it's breathtaking. But I'll just read you for a second here. We know that ICE agents have orders to arrest immigrants, but in our cases, we had already been processed. We were complying with legal requirements, and there was no order from a judge for our detention or arrest, since from our entry we received a procedural benefit. However, ICE officers did not take into account the fact that there was already an immigration court date, and they arrested us during check-in appointments. Even with credible fear approved, we have been subjected to court proceedings where attorneys are afraid to represent us because they state there is a presidential order to deport as many people as possible without reviewing each case individually. These letters, they're just incredible. They're so clear. It is public knowledge that agents have arrested individuals with physical limitations, such as deaf, mute, blind individuals, elderly persons, and even pregnant women. We see young people with approved juvenile status cases with whom we are living in detention centers. There is also a high spread of COVID-19 in detention centers, and the flu is constant among detainees, which could lead to outbreaks of illnesses or epidemics. Please, letters from Delaney Hall, please, listeners, take it upon yourself. Go read them. Just do that. Mm-hmm. Do that justice to these people who are living in these absolutely deplorable, intolerable, and unjust conditions. Please read them.
1: How do we sustain in this environment? It's just crashingly unjust. It's just murder. It's something that's been going on for a long time. For some people, it's just an unbroken stream of injustice in this country. But this latest version, we can't have 2.5 more years of this. We just must. They're stealing House seats. They're trying to steal the election.
0: Let me say one thing here. We put this all on Trump and ICE and this administration. The immigration problems in this country did not start with Trump. You know, there are terrible laws that do not protect immigrants, and that is on Congress. That is on Congress. That is on the House of Representatives and the Senate.
1: We've got to change the Congress.
0: And we have 30 years of bad immigration law. And, you know, there are inevitabilities that result from that. So I encourage people, yes, of course, push back on Trump and ICE. But remember, Trump can go away. We still have terrible immigration laws. It's still a terrible situation for immigrants.
1: It's racism. It's endemic racism. Well, my great-grandfather jumped the ship in New York here. And he was pretty solid. He was in the Dutch community. And went up to Albany, Troy, where he was protected. You know, he just got away with it. He was undocumented.
0: Well, my Irish people, you know, they were pirates. They came over here essentially before it was New York City.
1: That's why you owe me money.
0: Yeah. That's why I have a gold tooth. So if you're broke, come on over, take my tooth.
1: Don't put that out there. Well, the healthy forest is the community that we're thinking about today. Those of us who read The Hidden Life of Trees, we are versed in the degree to which trees communicate with each other through their root systems. They have a kind of Morse code, especially documented as the relationship of mother trees to their seeds that they identify as being their descendants, their children. And the carriers of the, through the mycelia, through the fibers of the roots, the carriers are fungi that actually get paid by the mother tree to take the message in the form of energy. They take energy.
0: That's right.
1: And then they go out there to calm down the children.
0: Now, if you're ever in a forest and you don't know what to do, and I know that sometimes happens, especially to us urban people. We get out there in the forest and we're like, wow, what do I do now? It's good to stand in a copse of trees, stand in the bosque and say, where's the mother tree here?
1: Mm-hmm.
0: And see if you can, well, first identify it with your eyes. Sometimes it's the biggest tree, but you might just feel the mother tree. Open yourself to the possibility that all of your senses are working in a forest. You might just feel that mother tree. You might feel her.
1: In Prospect Park here, we have parts of the park where you get that wilderness hit. We have eagles who visit us from the ocean and from Tilden Beach, places like that, who come in because we got some fat geese tending to the lake there. And then we have a lot of the the bears and wolves are the humans don't allow competitors, you know. It kind of goes from eagles and raptors, hawks, and then there's a gap and it goes down to coyotes. Coyotes. There are now families of coyotes in the Rambles in the uptown part of Central Park. I don't think we have any in Prospect Park. I wish we did.
0: Coyotes, known as the most resilient of all mammals, the most adaptable, the most resilient. Really, they rival humans in that regard, and I welcome them. Come on down, coyotes. Let's get together. I remember during the Giuliani years when Otis the coyote wandered in across maybe the Willits
1: Harlem
0: Bridge.
1: Yep.
0: Yeah. I can't remember which bridge it was, but Otis wandered in, and there he was at the hotel there, the Hotel Pierre, right? And there was like a SWAT team. They came for Otis. There was a SWAT team. They surrounded him. They didn't, you know, they had never really dealt with a coyote. So then they stun gunned Otis. I mean, it was a whole drama, you know, a real spectacle. Giuliani era, you know, you remember. And they put Otis in a flatbed truck, and they took him out to the Queen's Zoo out there by the World's Fair. And Billy and I, we used to go visit Otis on the regular, you know, and Otis was there, and they didn't know how to release him back into the wild. So sad, but
1: Otis used to speak to us. That's
0: we spent
1: really
0: a lot of time with Otis.
1: Amazing. His command of English was really quite something.
0: Phenomenal.
1: He was watching YouTube video clips of BBC.
0: Believe it
1: shows
0: or not, Otis preceded.
1: He had a British
0: YouTube
1: accent. Yeah.
0: Hey, you're listening to WBAI 99.5 FM. This is Earth Riot Radio. I'm Savitri D. Here with Reverend Billy. We've got Sean Rhodes on the deck. So good to be with you again as we approach the summer months. It's Pride Month here in New York, but there is a lot going on in the world, and I just want to take a moment for all of those people around the world who are living pretty much each moment in fear. Machines.

0: War kills everything. Shilpa Narayan from the Stop Shopping Choir. Well, thank you, Shilpa. Thank you, Savitri. You were making that song.
1: We rise each day with the possibility of peace. It's always an option. In every moment, every hour, every day, every week, every month, every year of our lives, peace is always an option. It's always possible. All conflict can be met with peace. And it's in us to do that. Don't let war be normalized in your life. Don't just accept it as inevitable, impossible to avoid, any of that. It's not true. Peace is possible.
0: What if you slip back and start being cynical and start thinking, oh my God, people will always bomb each other. Racism will always continue. People of color, the Pentagon just hunts them down.
1: Just give yourself a chance each day when you rise or when you go to sleep to just imagine the possibility of that other world that we are making. In community, in media, in talking, in listening, we are making that world. Every time you're kind to someone, every time you ask someone how they are and really mean it, how are you? You know, that's peace work. Every time you pause and ask, well, what is this other person going through? What's happening to them? What are they really saying to me? When you see someone struggling on the street, when you see someone struggling in your family, in your community, you ask yourself, what are they going through? How can I help? Can you help? If you can, try to help. That's peace work.
0: The other day on the subway, I started going up to people with earbuds and talking to them and putting them in a guilty position where they had to take their earbuds out. Most people were glad to, but then they thought that what I would have to say is, where are we? Or, you know.
1: Yeah.
0: Or
1: how do I get to
0: some
1: Grand
0: kind
1: Street?
0: Of emergency. And, what I said was an emergency. I said, hug a tree today, please. love the earth. That tree is probably somebody's mother. Come on.
1: Yeah, come on. Don't be afraid to be a tree hugger, people. It's good for you.
0: But I mean, most of them smile like you're smiling right now. You think it's funny. Sean, you're not smiling. So
1: tree hugging is funny. You know, I was thinking about this this long-lost expression. Remember die yuppie scum? Remember that expression?
0: That's a good one.
1: Yeah.
0: It's coming back.
1: I think we should bring it back. I think it's funny. I think it's really funny. Die yuppie scum.
0: I saw a group of
1: is that peace?
0: Yuppie scum on Avenue D... Right there, and surrounded by, you know, really, the East Village neighborhood is still alive and fighting right there. That's where our Earth Church used to be.
1: Mm.
0: And there was a group
1: fighting
0: of
1: for its soul.
0: White people in pleated shorts, you know.
1: Right.
0: And
1: they looked lost, too.
0: With haircuts and tennis rackets.
1: Oh, my gosh.
0: And they were laughing and talking to each other. It was on a Sunday afternoon.
1: Okay.
0: And I'm thinking, I guess are they going to the East River Park?
1: Yeah. We got tennis courts in the East River Park now, people. I mean, there are always a couple there, right? You know what? Die yuppie scum it's not a very nice thing to say, but it's funny. It's funny. It's like a wedge. It opens up space like the Church of Stop Shopping does. These are funny things to say, right? They make you hesitate.
0: I can't really die right now. Excuse me, I've got an appointment. I can't stop shopping right now. I'm thinking of my aunt. She needs a gift.
1: Wait, stop shopping?
0: That's impossible. How many times have we been confronted by that? And the comeback is, stopping your shopping is always possible. Because that's peace. And peace is always, always, always there's a way. Shopping is violent. It kills us. It's the it's the seeds of saturation advertising. It's a bombing run by AI.
2: Hello, welcome to News from the Natural World. I'm Savitri D. A 2023 study that combed through nearly 70,000 reports of dogs biting people across 8 United States cities from Chicago to Baltimore found that dog bites were more likely to happen on hot, sunny, and smoggy days. The risk was 10% higher on a 90-degree day than on a 60-degree day. And not just because people are more apt to venture out for walks when the sun is shining. Though scientists were unable to determine whether dogs get more aggressive as it gets hot or if cranky humans provoke more attacks, they think it's likely that both humans and dogs get stressed and more irate at higher temperatures. A 2025 study in China showed that many animals, including snakes and cats, are more inclined to bite people when it gets hot. New research suggests electricity demand from data centers and cryptocurrency mining is likely to increase power costs in some part of the U.S. by up to 57% by 2030, with a national average increase of 6 to 29%. Electricity demand related to data centers is also likely to increase CO2 emissions by up to 28% by 2030, relative to a future with no data center growth. Thawing permafrost is rapidly transforming dozens of Arctic streams into acidic, metal-laden waterways, according to new research published in Science. The study shows how thawing permafrost exposes sulfide minerals that react with oxygen and water, a process similar to what occurs in mining pollution. The reactions release acidity and heavy metals such as zinc, nickel, cadmium and aluminum into surrounding waters. While analyzing trace metals in the water, the team watched pH levels crater and streams turn orange. In some cases, streams turned from clear to orange between daily observations. Rather than a single pollution source, as with a mine, these chemical reactions are occurring across hundreds of catchments in Yukon and Alaska simultaneously. The degrading water quality means streams can become highly acidic and unsuitable for aquatic life. Larger rivers may dilute some of these impacts, but the long-term consequences remain uncertain, particularly as metals move through ecosystems and follow various pathways. A new study led by researchers in China and published in Science Advances finds that global average sea level has risen by 2.06 millimeters per year since 1960, but with the pace doubling in recent decades to reach 3.94 millimeters per year between 2005 and 2023. Ocean warming is the largest driver of rising sea levels, accounting for 43% of the rise as warmer water expands and takes up more space. The study also explains why global sea level rise accelerated. Since 1960, the primary contributors have been accelerated ocean warming and reduced land water storage. In recent decades, since 1993, ice loss, including the accelerated melting of glaciers and ice sheets in Greenland and the Antarctic, has become increasingly important. NASA scientists were stunned when a strange radio signal from the sun refused to fade away. Instead of lasting a few hours or days like normal solar radio bursts, this one persisted for an astonishing 19 days, shattering the previous record. Using a fleet of spacecraft spread across the solar system, researchers tracked the mysterious signal to a massive magnetic structure on the sun called a helmet streamer. The event belonged to a category known as Type 4 radio bursts. These bursts are produced by groups of energetic electrons trapped within the sun's powerful magnetic fields. Although the radio waves themselves do not pose a danger to Earth, the same magnetic conditions can also trigger solar eruptions capable of sending harmful particles into space. Scientists have uncovered an astonishing new chapter in humpback whale migration. Two whales were found to have traveled between breeding grounds in Australia and Brazil, crossing more than 14,000 kilometers of open ocean. One whale shattered records by covering at least 15,100 kilometers between sightings, marking the longest confirmed journey ever documented for an individual humpback whale. Researchers identified the whales by comparing tens of thousands of photographs of humpback whale tails known as flukes. Each whale has unique markings. One whale was first photographed in Hervey Bay, Queensland, in 2007. It was seen again in the same area in 2013, before later appearing near Sao Paulo, Brazil, in 2019. The minimum straight-line distance between those breeding grounds is about 14,200 kilometers, roughly equivalent to the distance from Sydney to London. A second whale was first photographed in 2003 at Brazil's Abrojos Bank, the country's main humpback whale nursery. At the time, it was swimming in a lively group of nine adult whales. 22 years later, in September 2025, the same whale was spotted alone in Hervey Bay, Australia. The documented distance between sightings was 15,100 kilometers, the longest known movement of an individual humpback whale. The study relied on 19,283 high-quality fluke photographs collected between 1984 and 2025 from Eastern Australia and Latin America. Researchers emphasized how uncommon these migrations appear to be. Across more than four decades of data covering nearly 20,000 identified humpback whales, only two whales were found to have traveled between the two breeding regions. That represents just 0.01% of the whales included in the records. Ordinary Wi-Fi routers may soon be able to secretly recognize and track people with near-perfect accuracy. Scientists in Germany have demonstrated a startling new form of surveillance, identifying people using nothing more than ordinary Wi-Fi signals. By analyzing how radio waves bounce around a room, researchers can effectively see and recognize individuals, even if they are not carrying a device and even if their phone is turned off. The team says the technology could transform everyday routers into quiet monitoring systems that operate without attracting attention. This technology turns every router into a potential means for surveillance. If you regularly pass by a cafe that operates a Wi-Fi network, you could be identified there without noticing and then be recognized later, perhaps by public authorities or corporations. A new paper published in Nature Energy presents a detailed model of a fully renewable global power system, estimating hourly energy demands across different geographic regions worldwide, and introduces a proposal of how renewable energy technologies could help meet these demands. The primary goal of the recent study was to devise a model outlining the energy infrastructure and technologies that would enable all regions worldwide to rely on electricity sourced from renewable sources. The model created by the researchers simulates the electricity demands of all geographical regions worldwide over the course of 1 year, breaking them down on an hour-to-hour basis. Overall, the team's analysis suggests that realizing a global electricity system that yields net zero emissions is technically possible. Earthaluya, and never let them tell you it ain't. And now, the sounds of extinction. The Eastern Gorilla, or Grauer's Gorilla. The Eastern Gorilla is the world's largest primate. It has a large head, broad chest, and long arms. It has a flat nose with large nostrils. The face, hands, feet, and breast are bald. The fur is mainly black, but adult males have a silvery saddle on their back. When the gorilla gets older, the hair on the saddle becomes white. Male Eastern gorillas are between 300 to 450 pounds and stand less than 5.5 feet tall. Females are 200 to 300 pounds and less than 5 feet tall. The Eastern gorilla occurs across the forests of the Albertine Rift in the Eastern Democratic Republic of Congo. Eastern gorillas live in stable, cohesive family groups led by dominant silverback males. Females give birth only once every 3 to 4 years due to the long period of parental care and a gestation period of 8.5 months. Newborn gorillas have grayish pink skin and can crawl after 9 weeks. They are not fully weaned until 3.5 years. Primary threats to the eastern gorilla include habitat destruction for residential, commercial, and agricultural purposes, habitat fragmentation caused by transportation corridors and resource extraction, as well as disease. Between 1996 and 2016, the eastern gorilla lost more than 70% of its population. And by 2016, the total population was estimated to be less than 6,000. And hear the sound of the eastern gorilla.

0: Wow, I love those gorillas. You know, that was like the gentlest sounding gorilla ever, because I listened to a lot of different ones, and I can tell you, some of them absolutely hair-raising. Terrifying. I would not... I don't know what I would do if I encountered that sound in the dark of night. I would lose my mind. Listeners, we have something very exciting to share with you in our remaining few minutes. Tomorrow night, Sunday, May 31st, 7 p.m., we are broadcasting our Earth Church live on this station, 99.5 WBAI FM. Jenna Flanagan is hosting. This is so exciting for us. A dream come true. Our show at the Quaker Meeting House will be broadcast live here. And I urge you to come in person, of course, because I always want to see you. But if you can't come, please do tune in and listen and get in touch with us, revbilly.com, and let us know what your experience was, because we're learning how to do this together. So we'd love your feedback. Most of it. And please do come to the show.
1: I'm having a helmet burst.
0: It's very exciting. The Stop Shopping Choir, Reverend Billy, we're going to baptize a little baby. It'll be great. The Quaker Meeting House is a beautiful place.
1: Such a special place.
0: Full of trees in the windows, and there's a 200-year-old rose bush growing outside. How do you like that?
1: Bayard Rustin worshipped there his entire life. He was a Quaker. Came from a Quaker family.
0: He famously wrote the line, the arc of history bends towards justice, but it doesn't bend without us. Now, that line often gets excised from the quote, but it doesn't bend without us, meaning it is the pressure of the community that bends that arc.
1: And Dr. King is credited with he's identified with that quote.
0: Yes, yes. Well, Mr. Rustin was writing a speech.
1: He was always behind Dr. King because he was a gay black man, and Andy Edgar Hoover. What's his name? Edgar Hoover. What was his first name?
0: I don't know who you're talking about.
1: The FBI director who was always harassing
0: J. Edgar Hoover.
1: I forgot the J. That's not so terrible. I remembered the Edgar and the Hoover, but I want to forget him. He was a nightmare. But maybe a model for Trump's Justice Department. I mean, damn.
0: That's like
1: these people are just, well, they're fascists. Should we say that on the radio? Our federal government is run by fascists at this time. Am I going way out on a limb? I don't think so. I'm having a helmet burst with my hump back.
0: We thank you for listening today, Reverend Billy, Savitri D, Sean Rhodes at the deck. Thank you, Keziah Glow, and everyone at WBAI, and especially you, dear listeners.
1: See some of you tomorrow. Earthaluya!

0: Reverend Billy here, and you can hear the Stop Shopping Choir singing. We're going to be getting together. It's showtime. It's hopping and popping time at the Quaker Meeting House, downtown New York, Sunday, the 31st of May, 7 p.m. Free. Come on over. Come on over. Start jumping up and down and singing with us. And this is going to be broadcast live on WBAI. Alleluia. Ah, Earthalleluia. Ah, Earthalleluia.
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2: After a corned beef and pastrami with a schmira chopped liver sandwich named after an agent at a Los Angeles delicatessen.
3: That's what I thought.
4: Extinction Diaries. For 21 years, a giant spider, one of Britain's greatest, was thought to be extinct. But thanks to the tireless efforts of one man, the great fox spider was finally observed on a military base after 2 years of searching. Mike Waite from Surrey Wildlife Trust is credited with the discovery. The great fox arachnid hunts at night and moves with tremendous speed and flexibility. The little beast has eyes all the way around its head, making it difficult for prey to remain unseen. The discovery does not mean the spider is not endangered. In fact, the great fox spider is more than ever critically too close to extinction to ignore. Adjustments in society that benefit all insects will benefit the intimidating creature. The great fox spider is a member of the wolf spider family, which do not use webs to catch prey. Instead, it literally chases its prey, like insects and other spiders, before attacking and injecting them with deadly venom. The victim's internal organs are liquefied, then sucked out as food with ferocious-looking fangs. The spider, thank God, poses no risk to humans. My name is Rising Moon, and this is a Small World Radio production.
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Coming up next, Good Morning Nueva York, with me, your host, King Downing. Good morning.

0: It's a new day. It's a new life.
1: King, you're muted.

So good morning. How are you this morning? There's a lot going on. We'll be giving you a report on the immigration protests in Newark, New Jersey. But I hope you're having a great start to your day. If you're just getting up, rise and shine with us. If you're already up, stay with us. And if you're one of the many overnight or essential workers just getting home, let us tuck you in. We opened up with St. Thomas by today's featured artist, and we'll be telling you more about that later. But we want to let you know that the program will be on until 9 a.m. Sean Rhodes is engineering. And we're hoping that you will stay with us in the first half of the program. New old school R&B. And a singer takes us back into the day of post-rock and roll soul music. We'll hear about his musical trajectory, and we'll take a listen to his just-released first single, a radio premiere, and we'll take your calls. So don't touch that cursor. Also in the second half, a jazz colossus joins the ancestors. Yes, another one. We give a good morning, Nueva York, send-off to one of the giants of jazz improvisation and composition. We'll hear some of his songs, new jazz standards, and we'll hear one of his live performances. So stay right here. So first, the weather, it's 57 degrees, and it's fair expected for the rest of the day, and the temperature is going to rise to about 70. On to transit, we had a little bit of delay in the program, so I'm just going to tell you, if you'd like to know your upcoming subway situation, please go to mta.info. And now on with the program.

0: Welcome to Good Morning, Nueva York. I'm your host, King Downey. If you're just joining us, this is the Sunday Artivision version of the program. 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Sean Rhodes is engineering. In the background, People Hold On by Eddie Kendricks, and that's to lead us into our first segment this morning. New school, old school R&B. A singer takes us back to the day of post-rock and roll soul music with a new song. We'll hear about his musical trajectory, and we'll listen to his just-released first single, a radio premiere, and we'll take your calls. So don't touch that cursor. We're talking about singer Terrence H., and he has just released a new and first single called First Time, ironically. And this has just dropped, and we're happy to have him on to talk about it. Good morning, Terrence. Welcome to Good Morning, Nueva York.
1: Good morning. Thank you for having me.
0: So the first thing I usually ask artists is what their label is for the music, because when I hear it, I hear R&B, soul, I hear all of those kind of traditional back in the day updated titles. But how do you label your music?
1: I label it R&B, neo-soul, you know, a little bit of old-school flavor, new-school flavor.
0: Okay. And what is the old school that you bring in the new school? I'm just tempting people because we're going to take a listen to your first single in a moment, but what's old school and new school about your style?
1: Well, the old school is basically from back when the Dramatics, Temptations, you know, that type, Dramatics and Stylistics, Smokey Robinson, Marvin Gaye, that type of flavor, falsettos, because we don't hear too many falsettos in this era. You know, so I went back and snatched that and brought it to where we're at right now, because everybody's, you know, using their natural. And back then they were telling stories. So I bring that to the table as well, telling stories, you know.
0: And what's the new school?
1: The new school is basically the music, you know, the music and the way you write the song, the way you, you know, arrange it, and it has to make sense so everybody can understand it for the new school.
0: And how do you describe your voice?
1: My voice is original. I'm not trying to sound like nobody else out there in the industry. I'm just sounding like Terrence H.
0: Okay, and what stands out about it?
1: Well, I guess because it's versatile. You know, I just don't have just a natural. I have a natural with a falsetto. So that's what stands out. That's what gets the attention, because when you hear it or you sing around old school people, you know, they put a, it puts a smirk on their face to say, wow, wow, we don't hear that. And, you know, it brings them back to when they were listening to the Dramatics and the Temptations and the Stylistics, you know, Blue Magic, because that's what they basically use. Because they had a group, and every group and everybody in the group, they had a different note. So you have one gentleman, he had his first tenor, somebody had a second tenor, somebody had a baritone, and somebody had a falsetto. So they had a group. Mine is just one person singing a falsetto plus a natural.
0: So you're saying that you have overdubbed. You have overdubbed the natural.
1: Well, I combined them. I combined everything, you know, coming out of one voice, you know, just being versatile with it. And that's the blessing.
0: Where are you from?
1: I'm from New Jersey.
0: What city?
1: I'm from Edison right now. I live in Edison, but I'm originally from New Brunswick, Highland Park area.
0: Okay. So what was going on musically and New Brunswick that got you singing?
1: Well, New Brunswick really didn't get me singing. What got me singing basically was me going to see the Jackson 5 in Madison Square Garden where my mother took me when I was about 5 years old. And you know, the Jackson 5 at that time was our musical family. So after that, as I was growing up, around 13, 14 years old, I used to hear this gentleman sing. And he had a pretty falsetto because they had a group called Black Passion. And they used to sing all the old-time songs, the Enchantments and the Cameo song, the Cameo group, which was singing Why Have I Lost You back then. And I used to hear him sing it. He was an older gentleman, and I used to go to my friend's house, and he was dating my friend's sister, and I used to hear him sing. And I thought it was the radio at first, but then he came out on the porch, and I was like mesmerized, like, wow, he got a beautiful voice. So I was trying to imitate him. I wanted to sing like him. And at that time, you know, that was in the late 70s when everybody wanted to be a football player, basketball player. But I was trying to pick his brain to find out, how do you get your voice like that? And he just told me, just practice, practice, practice. And I was practicing, listening to WNJR back in the day, because they were playing the slow R&B songs on Sunday nights. So I just practiced, practiced, practiced. That's all I did.
0: 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The program is Good Morning, Nueva York. I'm your host, King Downing. We will be here until 9 a.m. This is the Sunday version of the program, and here we deal with arts and artivism. You can join us on Tuesdays from 6 to 7 a.m. for our Tuesday activism program. And we have with us Terrence H., vocalist and also a musical composer, old school and new school R&B. We're going to open up the phone lines. Do you have any questions? Many of us have never seen the Jackson 5 alive. Maybe you have and you'd like to share your story. Or maybe you'd like to ask Terrence what it was like to see the Jackson 5 at 5 years old. Maybe you have some questions about anything at all that's going on around his world, music, whatever. You can call us at 212-209-2877. 212-209-2877. That's the WBAI, Good Morning Nueva York listener line. And that's the place where you get to interact with me, but also more importantly, our guests or whatever we have featured at that time. And this 60-plus-year-old not-for-profit community-sponsored station and five-station network all count on the support of people who tune in and like what they hear, whether it's the arts, whether it's news, current events, public affairs. We have something for everybody. And if you're new, please go to WBAI.org and learn more about the station. We were one of the homes of R&B, of course, throughout the history of the New York area. There were lots of stations that were playing R&B. Most of them were playing the hits. What set WBAI apart was that we were not doing what you call heavy rotation, where the top songs get played over and over and over again. We were exploring not only R&B, but folk, early rock, all before it had blown up, as they say. And when we concentrated on R&B, we looked at organizations and bands that were in the community that weren't necessarily as well known. Also those that were taking steps and speaking out about the conditions that were going on at the time. One of the features of WBAI is still the R&B that has a message in it. That's what gets priority on this show. That's why you heard Eddie Kendrick's People Hold On. We found those songs that may not have gotten a lot of play, although that became a big hit, even with its conscious message at the time. And that's been the way WBAI has worked. 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Buddies set up monthly bank transfers from their accounts to WBAI's accounts as little as $10 a month to bring the station support every month. And you have heard me week after week, although we did get some good news recently. The Orange Epstein regime had removed the Corporation for Public Broadcasting money that had been given to public stations for decades. They pulled that money, and a lot of stations had to scramble to try to make up for it. A court recently ordered the Trump regime to restore that money. It's yet to be seen whether they were going to follow that or whether they'll be in contempt of court. And if they are in contempt of court, will the court do anything to force them? So we're paying attention, and you'll hear it first right here on this station, because without that money, some of the public radio stations were about to go under, meaning that they would have to put their frequency, like our 99.5, up for auction. Likely, I was a 99.9% chance of it being snapped up, not by another public radio station, but by one of the billionaire media corporations who not only are just dominating the airwaves, but allowed to own more than one television, radio, or newspaper in the same area. And that's why our messages are starting to sound the same, because the corporations are sending the same messages to all of them. So one way to solve that here is to make your donation to WBAI. So please go to WBAI.org and become a member, or go to buddy.wbai.org and become a buddy. So now, as I said, the phone lines are open. And if you have any questions or comments for Terrence or anything else you'd like to talk about, there's a lot going on in the world, and I'm sure Terrence has his own opinions just as I do. So 212-209-2877, 212-209-2877. So let's turn back to Terrence H. He's got a new single out now, and let's talk about that a little bit. So tell us about the inspiration for First Time. And this is, at least as far as Terrence H., this is your first time with a single. Talk about all that.
1: Well, the first time basically was based on meeting someone, and I saw them for the first time. So once I saw them, everything that I saw was easy to write. So what I did was, after I saw them, and I called a writer, which is a good friend of mine, who's a good writer, named Chops the Savior. And what I did was just transferred everything from pencil to paper with him, because once you listen to the song, it's self-explanatory about what I was saying to the individual when I saw them. And we just started writing like every day to it. And actually, there's a whole lot more to the song, but we didn't want the song to be like Always and Forever going into an extended version for 6 and 7 minutes. So we cut that song down. And we just worked on it every day, just put it together. And it was basically telling a story from the beginning to the end. So that's how I came up with that. And then, you know, just taking from other people, just seeing how they work, picking their brains, like Bubby Hoagland from New Brunswick, you know, being around him.
0: Well, who is he?
1: I was around him. Well, he's an artist from New Brunswick, New Jersey. Actually, he's Jaheim's, the singer, is his uncle. And he's into the music industry as well. You know, he writes and he vocal arranged, but he's good with like pushing you to bring out the best of you, you know. So he's good. His vocal training as well. He's been doing this for years.
0: I got a question for you.
1: Yes.
0: There aren't many people who saw the original Jackson 5 at 5 years old who are in the music business and have reached the age that you have. I don't know the exact number, but are dropping their first single. So how did that happen, and what was going on in the time leading up to this?
1: Well, my mother, Sheila Highsmith, she took me to the show at Madison Square Gardens. We had great seats. It was like about the fourth row. And at that time, the Jackson 5 had a cartoon out at the time. And they were wearing ponchos and knickers, and that was the style back then. So my mother had me dressed up, and I learned all their dance steps, their routines. So when their song came on, you know, it was ABC and all of that, I jumped up, and I was in the aisle doing everything that they were doing, the steps and everything. So Michael Jackson and them, they were pointing at me like, look at this little kid. So they gave me like a standing ovation, and then when it was time, when intermission came and it was time to go to bathroom, my mother walked me out into the hallway, and it was a long line in Madison Square Garden. So they saw me, and they were waving up to my mother, bring him up here, bring him up here. So they let me cut the line all the way up to the front to go use the bathroom. So that was a great experience for me. Yep.
0: Okay. So that's, I'm glad you added to that story, because that really, really brings it to light. But that was a long time ago, and here you are dropping your first single now. That's the part that I want to hear about. What was going on?
1: Well, basically, I was doing managing at first, but always was, you know, had the desire to sing, because that was my desire. That's my passion. Music is my passion. So I was managing at one time. Actually, I was managing Jaheim's brother, who can sing. So I was managing. And I always been around people in different studios, singing and everything, and just picking up the jewels that they were dropping at that time, just soaking up like a sponge.
0: I'm going to jump in because I want to make sure we have time to hear First Time, because we're going to be going into the break. So I'm going to tell you, I'm going to say thanks now for joining us. We're going to listen to First Time. We're going to go right into the break, and we'll have you back for your next single, or whatever you're doing a show. And to learn more, just look at all the musical platforms in your search engine and look up Terrence, Terrance. So I'm going to say goodbye, and we're going to go out with the radio premiere of First Time. Let's listen.
1: And it's The First Time with the T-H-E, The First Time.
0: Gotcha. The First Time. Okay. Let's listen.
1: Appreciate you.

0: Hey, Maya, guess what? Kylie Jenner's new lip kit is out.
1: Mercedes, are you really going to spend your money on that garbage?
0: It's not garbage. She finally released a color I've been looking for, ginger.
1: Mercedes, you can do so much more.
0: Like what?
1: You can donate it to WBAI and become a BAI buddy.
0: What's a BAI buddy?
1: A BAI buddy is someone who signs up to make a monthly donation to WBAI. 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You can get all of this and more by donating as little as $10 a month.
0: That sounds amazing. I want to become a BAI buddy. How can I join?
1: You can sign up at WBAI.org.
0: WBAI.org? Got it. Thanks. And you're right, I can do a lot more at WBAI than with Kylie Jenner.
1: It's all about supporting a medium that keeps it 100.
2: Ooh, yeah. This is Reverend Billy here. And you can hear the Stop Shopping Choir singing. 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It's showtime. It's hopping and popping time at the Quaker Meeting House, downtown New York, Sunday, the 31st of May, 7 p.m. Free. Come on over. Come on over. Start jumping up and down and singing with us. And this is going to be broadcast live on WBAI. Hallelujah. Earth-a-luia. Earth-a-luia.

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If you're just joining us, I'm your host, King Downing. We will be here until 7 a.m. Sean Rhodes is engineering. This is Sunday Artivision version. 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In the background, Olio by today's featured artist. And we're going to be talking about a jazz colossus who joined the ancestors. But first, I have this news flash. You may be aware that there have been ongoing round-the-clock protests at Delaney Hall, the private detention center in Newark, New Jersey. There have been interactions between ICE agents and the protesters, including some people who were taken off the scene and then later released without charges. But most recently, the state police have gotten involved as the New Jersey government has been in conversations and possible conflicts with the feds about what's going on. But as a result of it, the state police came on the scene and there have been a number of arrests. There are videos that are showing people being beaten and pushed back by horses. But announced early this morning was a press release by Newark Mayor Raz Baraka. He has issued a curfew. Beginning at 12 a.m., Doremus Avenue in Newark will be closed to all pedestrian traffic. Vehicle access will be strictly limited to those with verified official business in the area. The curfew will remain in effect nightly from 9 p.m. to 6 a.m. until further notice. Individuals found in violation of this curfew will be subject to enforcement actions. A warning to leave the area will be issued initially. However, any continued noncompliance will result in removal from the area and the issuance of appropriate summonses and or further legal actions. We'll have more on that. We'll be getting some people on in future programs about what's happening with that. And I'll just give you my first impression that that curfew may be challengeable because it depends on what is happening on the ground as to whether there's a reason to prevent people from carrying out their First Amendment rights, and we'll be covering all of that probably on Tuesday. In the meantime, a jazz colossus joins the ancestors. We give a good morning Nueva York send-off to one of the giants of jazz improvisation and composition. We're going to hear some of his songs. You just heard a couple of them, St. Thomas and Olio, which are now jazz standards. And then we're also going to be listening to one of his live performances. So stay right here with us. We're talking about none other than Sonny Rollins, who just joined the ancestors, widely recognized as one of the most important and influential jazz musicians. In a 7-decade career, he recorded more than 60 albums as a leader. His 1956 album, Saxophone Colossus, was selected by the Library of Congress. And between 51 and 53, he recorded with Miles Davis, Modern Jazz Quartet, Charlie Parker, Thelonious Monk, and also in groups that Davis led that featured Horace Silver, Percy Heath, Kenny Clarke. So he was right there in the middle of them. And his compositions, like we heard, St. Thomas, Olio, Doxy, and Errigan, have become jazz standards played by everybody. He was called the greatest living improviser, and he was the last survivor of the 57 jazz musicians that were shown in the classic 1958 photograph, A Great Day in Harlem. You may have seen that. So he was the last of the artists in that picture to still be around. He received a Lifetime Grammy Award and a Kennedy Center Honors in 2011, credited as a defining figure of the jazz genre. We're going to hear him live, Sonny Rollins, live in Prague, the Czech Republic, in 1982. And you're going to hear an extended solo by Tommy Campbell on drums. Let's listen.

Now we'd like to do one for you on our latest album. We hope you like this one. Again, Bobby Broom, guitar, Lincoln Goins, Tommy Campbell, Yoshaki Masu, yours truly, Sonny Rollins. This one is called Best Wishes. Thank you very much. Okay.

Okay, so there you have it, our special remembrance of tenor saxophonist Sonny Rollins, who just joined the ancestors. And we wish everyone will take a moment and listen to his music. And we're going to come back with an interview at some point in time just to keep his memory alive. Thanks for joining us. Don't forget, check out Terrence H. on all of the music platforms. We thank him for joining us as well. And we're going to be turning to, after this program, Animal Matters. So thanks for listening. Have a great week.

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1: 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This is Isaac Ferguson, letting you know that I'm back on the air with Caribbean Voices and Beyond, where we tackle all of the critical issues from a butt-kicking, take-no-prisoners Caribbean perspective. 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
0: But not for me. Oh, death, where is thy sting-a-ling-a-ling, or grave thy victory?
2: What's up, WBAI family? It's your girl, Frenchie Davis, host of The Abolitionist, where we challenge systems, unlearn toxic narratives, and free our minds in real time. Listen, I've got a schedule shift you need to lock into your calendar. That's right. The Abolitionist is on the move, and we're shifting from our old 6 to 7 p.m. slot and landing in a brand new home, Sundays from 2 to 3 p.m. Same bold conversation, same unapologetic truth, same spicy, smart, emotionally literate energy. We're still unpacking relationships, power, culture, liberation, and the myths that keep us stuck. But now, you can catch us mid-afternoon when your brain is fresh and awake and your tea is hot. So set your alarms, update your reminders, make sure you tell a friend. The Abolitionist, Sundays, 2 to 3 p.m., because freedom isn't given, it's practiced. I'll see you on the air, Sundays from 2 to 3.
3: Extinction Diaries. In the winter of 2019, America's wild reindeer was declared extinct in the contiguous United States. The last American herd of caribou had collapsed to just one individual, and she was captured to assist in her survival with hopes that she can be released amongst the 14 remaining subpopulations in Canadian territory, all of which are endangered by human development. Biologists feared that she cannot survive alone in the snowy Washington and Idaho wilderness. Caribou were once part of the incredibly populated wildlife that natives, explorers, and colonizers experienced from New England through the Upper Great Lakes and onto the Pacific Northwest. The caribou's numbers steadily contracted and by 1980 was recognized as endangered throughout the entire North American continent. The caribou has massive hooves that act like snowshoes and ironically have always been elusive, earning them nicknames like the Gray Ghost. Unfortunately for them and humans as well, the Gray Ghost has not been elusive enough. My name is Mahia Soul, and this is a Small World Radio production.
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0: Good morning and welcome to Animal Matters on WBAI 99.5 FM New York, streaming live at WBAI.org. I'm your host, Erin Clark, and I am so thrilled to be here with you for another episode of WBAI's show dedicated to animals, our pets, the wildlife we share this planet with, and the people fighting to make their lives better. On Animal Matters, we dive into the big picture, the policies shaping animal welfare, the incredible rescue efforts happening every day, and how we can all be better caretakers for the animals in our lives. We want this show to be a hub for animal lovers everywhere, a place where you can learn, share your own stories, and join us in advocating for change. Whether tackling issues like pet adoption or celebrating the organizations that are rehoming and rehabilitating animals, we're here to inspire action. On today's Animal Matters, we'll focus on two different but deeply connected dimensions of animal welfare. First, the political and legislative fight for stronger animal protections in New York. And second, new reporting on what science is learning about why some dogs live longer, healthier lives. Our first guest is Allie Feldman-Taylor, founder and board member of Voters for Animal Rights. We'll talk about what it means to build political power for animals, what Albany has done and not done this season, and how animal issues should factor into the choices voters make as New York heads deeper into the primary season. Our second guest is going to be Lisa L. Colangelo, a reporter at Newsday who recently wrote about the Dog Aging Project and how researchers are studying the health, behavior, environment, genetics, and lifestyles of dogs to better understand longevity, not only for our canine companions, but possibly for humans as well. But first, let me bring on my host, my co-host, Jeff Simmons. Welcome, Jeff.
1: Good morning. And Erin, this dog aging project that you just mentioned is so fascinating. I've been reading up on it in the multiple studies, and I don't want to kind of preempt what Lisa's going to talk about. But when you get a chance, folks, you definitely want to look up the Dog Aging Project online and just find it all about these studies, especially as you mentioned, Erin, it's not just about our canine health, but even our health and how there are actually similarities, especially when it comes to loss, Erin. It's an amazing project.
0: You know, we can learn so much from our animal companions. Animals have been studied to learn things about humans for years, so this doesn't surprise me at all.
1: Yes, and I should let you all know, I'm very excited about what's coming up this Saturday. Erin's like, what are you talking about? I will be dog sitting from 8 in the morning till about 8 at night when my neighbor Donna heads to an event in Delaware. So she's dropping off her little Sasha. I'll be spending the day just being reunited with this dog. You know, I haven't had a dog in the house for that long in a few years. So this, I'm very excited about this, Erin.
0: Oh, Sasha's going to be so lucky to have Uncle Jeff sitting her. What kind of dog is Sasha?
1: I don't know the exact breed offhand. She's really tiny. I think she weighs like 5 pounds, probably a little more than that. But I mean, she's so tiny and fragile. I worry about her. I obsess. I probably won't get a single piece of work done that entire day. I'll just be sitting there staring at her.
0: My sister has a dog that's small like that, 4 to 5 pounds. And when her dog, Stanzi, is her name, and Peggy get together, it is the cutest thing because even though Stanzi is tiny,

0: 5, zoo officials said that Happy's health had declined in recent weeks because of age-related conditions, including signs of kidney or liver problems. A necropsy also found arthritis and large inoperable uterine tumors. Now, those are something that there was no way for them to find out about before. Happy arrived at the Bronx Zoo in 1977 after being brought to the United States as a young elephant. Over the years, she became one of the zoo's most recognizable animals, known by staff for her personality, her fondness for her treats like watermelon and strawberries, and the close bond she formed with the people who cared for her. She was also scientifically significant. In 2005, Happy became the first elephant to show researchers that elephants could recognize themselves in a mirror. In that experiment, she used her trunk to touch a mark painted above her eye, a mark she could only see by looking at her reflection. That finding helped deepen public understanding of elephant intelligence, self-awareness, and emotional complexity. Happy's life also became central to a major animal rights debate. The Non-Human Rights Project sued on her behalf, arguing that she should be recognized as a legal person for the purpose of being moved from the zoo to an elephant sanctuary. New York's highest court rejected that claim, but the case drew national attention and helped raise broader questions about captivity, animal welfare, and how society treats highly intelligent animals. With Happy's death, Patty, who is 57, is now the Bronx Zoo's last remaining elephant. The Wildlife Conservation Society, which operates the zoo, has said it stopped acquiring elephants years ago. Zoo officials said Patty is doing well, but Happy's passing is sure to renew discussions about the future of elephants in New York City and about the legacy of an animal who touched keepers, visitors, scientists, and advocates alike.
1: And now on to the skies. I'm talking about those pigeons. There is science today that might change how we really think about New York's most familiar animals, the pigeon. There's this new study, Erin, that suggests that pigeons may actually be navigating with help from an unexpected organ, their liver. Animals use all kinds of tricks to find their way, like following the stars or tracking the sun, memorizing landmarks. Many birds, fish, and turtles are even known to orient themselves using Earth's magnetic field. But how they pull that off has really been a long-running scientific mystery. But in this new study, researchers look for magnetic clues inside homing pigeons' bodies, and they picked up a surprisingly strong signal in the liver. Inside that liver were specialized immune cells that break down old red blood cells and store iron, and that iron seems to be the key. So the liver cells sit close to nerve fibers, which may allow them to send magnetic information to the brain and help guide the bird's flight paths. And scientists are really quick to say that this one study isn't the final word on pigeon navigation. Other researchers are already debating how big a role the liver may really play, but frankly, it adds a striking new layer to the story of a bird that city dwellers often may overlook, yet that may be carrying a tiny quantum compass in its gut. And of course, for urban and wildlife advocates, this is another reminder that even the most common animals around us are doing something extraordinarily complex just to get from point A to point B.
0: And now we want to tell you about a new nationwide study that suggests wild animals are not just reacting to roads, buildings, and clear cuts. They're also reacting to us simply being there. Researchers combined 6 years of cell phone location data with GPS tracking from more than 4,500 individual birds and mammals covering 37 species across the United States. That allowed them to tease apart two forces that usually blur together: how humans change the landscape, and how our day-to-day presence alone reshapes wildlife behavior. The headline: more than 65% of the species studied changed either the size of the area they used or the diversity of habitats they occupied in response to human presence. But they didn't all respond in the same way. When people were nearby, common ravens actually expanded their weekly range by about 10 square miles per bird, while coyotes shrank theirs by roughly 4 square miles. Ravens also narrowed the variety of habitats and resources they used by nearly half, whereas cougars broadened their use of habitats by about 10%. In other words, some species appear to take advantage of humans and our surroundings, while others pull back and squeeze into smaller, perhaps safer spaces. The work published in the journal Science suggests conservation planning needs

0: needs to factor in not just what people build, but when and where people move through wild habitats, from hikers on trails to crowds flocking to scenic parks.
1: And finally, in the news today, and I'm going to be brief on this one, Aaron, because I know our first guest who's with us and will be joining us in just a moment is going to want to talk more in depth about this. But I just read a piece in the Empire report this morning about how New York lawmakers really have a real chance this session, which ends in only a few days, to do something important before a harmful industry even gets started here in New York. And that is to stop industrial octopus farming before it takes root. There was a guest column by Assemblymember Tony Simone about legislation by the Assemblymember and Senator Monica Martinez that would prohibit octopus farming in New York State. These bills already have moved through committees with bipartisan support. Now, there aren't any octopus farms operating in New York or anywhere else in the U.S., but companies around the world are investing heavily in this kind of intensive aquaculture. And facilities are already being developed overseas in Mexico's and beyond cruelty concerns. Because remember, I'm sure you've seen my octopus friend. Octopi, excuse me, are very, very smart. There are environmental risks too, including water pollution and added pressure on wild fish stocks used to feed farmed octopuses. So New York could follow the lead of states like California and Washington and draw a line before even this industry, Aaron, gets a foothold.
0: And so that brings us to today's first topic. Animal lovers know that protecting animals is not just about personal choices. It's also about laws, budgets, enforcement, and political will. Whether we are talking about animals in pet stores, cats living outdoors, horses working on city streets, wild birds, animals used in entertainment, or the companion animal who lives with families across New York, so much depends on whether elected officials are willing to act. That's where Voters for Animal Rights comes in. The organization works to elect candidates who support animal protection, lobby for stronger laws, and hold elected officials accountable to humane voters. It has become one of the key political voices for animals in New York, especially in a moment when animal welfare advocates are pressing lawmakers in Albany and New York City to do more. So, our first guest, Allie Feldman Taylor, founded Voters for Animal Rights in 2016 and now serves as a board member. Over the years, she has helped lead campaigns on some of the city's most high-profile animal welfare issues, including the foie gras ban, stronger protections for wild birds, and the creation of the Mayor's Office of Animal Welfare. And with the state legislative season nearing its end and primary season approaching, this is a critical moment to ask, what are New York's animal welfare priorities? Which bills are moving? Which ones are stalled? And how can voters make sure animals are part of the political conversation? So, Ali, thank you for joining us today. And for listeners who may not know Voters for Animal Rights, tell us about the organization's mission and why you felt New York needed a political advocacy organization focused specifically on animals.
2: Good morning, and thanks for having me. So I started Voters for Animal Rights in 2017, and the mission of our organization is to elect candidates who support animal rights, to lobby for stronger laws to stop animal cruelty, and to hold our elected officials accountable to humane voters and the animals that they represent. And we started the organization because we saw that there was a strong need for a statewide group that would cover a breadth of animal protection issues, whether that's animals exploited for food or for clothing, pets, or animals that are exploited for entertainment, just to name a few.
0: Ali, what gap did you see at that time between traditional animal rescue or welfare work and political power?
2: Well, what we saw was that there was a lot of organizations that are 501c3s, meaning they could do things such as rescue, they could operate animal shelters, but there wasn't really a statewide organization that could do the extent of lobbying and political work and community organizing that's really necessary to move laws.
0: And what has been the reaction of legislators when you and your organization are lobbying for animals?
2: We've had a lot of success. We hear from legislators that when they're campaigning, this is one of the top issues that voters bring up to them. They ask them if they have our endorsement. And when we hear that, it's music to our ears. That really means a lot. And it means that we're onto something. And we know that legislators care deeply about these issues because we've had a good amount of success over the years. You mentioned a lot of the bills that we've worked on and a lot of the laws that we've won. For example, the ban on the sale of foie gras in New York City. And when we do public polling, we see that voters overwhelmingly of every political persuasion support these type of issues. When we did public polling on foie gras, we found out that about 80% of voters support a prohibition on foie gras. When we did public polling of voters on the fur ban, around 75% of voters support that as well.
0: Do you find that because this seems to be a nonpartisan issue, animals seems like you said, everyone loves animals no matter their political persuasion. Do you find that it's easier to plead your case, so to speak, with legislators?
2: It's definitely a nonpartisan issue, but I find that in New York, because it weighs heavily blue. There are, just by numbers, there's more Democratic legislators that work with us on these issues. I do have to say, though, that we would like to see more participation from Republican lawmakers. Two of our key pieces of legislation this year, one was the octopus farming ban in New York State that has been supported by a number of Republicans. But we'd like to see more of them supporting that. And I know that they care about these issues. On the glue trap ban that we're working on, Republicans took a hard line and many of them voted against that. And I would encourage them to work with us because we want to work with them on finding places where we can work together. Which gets me to the next point in that, what I find often with both parties is that while there may be some issues that they want to work with us on, there may not be others. And that's okay. We look for common ground with them wherever we can. Maybe they don't agree with us on prohibiting horse carriages, but they agree with us on increasing funding for spay neuter and pet food pantries. And that's great because then that's a direction we can go in with them to find common ground.
0: Now, some of those issues that you mentioned, I know my co-host Jeff definitely wants to talk to you about. But before we get to that, I just wanted to let folks know, if you're just joining us, you are listening to Animal Matters on WBAI 99.5 FM New York and streaming live at WBAI.org. I'm your host, Erin Clark. And my co-host Jeff Simmons is here. We are talking with Allie Teller Feldman, founder and board member at Voters for Animal Rights.
1: And Allie, I'm going to jump in because I talked about Toni Sommone's column right before we started your interview, and many people might not have even thought of, octopus farming. Can you explain a little about what this is and why it's such an important issue for advocates?
2: Yes, thanks for bringing this up, and I appreciate you covering the topic this morning. So octopus farming, as you mentioned, doesn't currently exist in the United States, but it is starting to take off in Mexico, and there are seafood companies, massive seafood companies, that are pouring in tons of money into research and development to try and make it an industry. And the way this would work is the octopus would be born in captivity, and they would be bred in captivity. They would be kept in tiny fattening tanks and then raised purely for slaughter and consumption. Anyone who knows about the personalities of octopus know that they're incredibly sentient and intelligent. They solve problems. They understand logic. And this would be devastating for New York State if this industry were to ever come to fruition here. Now, some folks have questioned, why are you trying to ban something that doesn't exist? And what we argue is that by doing so, we can prevent millions of octopus every year from ever being born into suffering in the first place. And once an industry takes off, it's nearly impossible to make any kind of dent in it. If you look at the factory farming of cows, chickens, pigs, and other animals, animal activists have been trying to fight for their rights and just for a minimal amount of changes to those industries for decades, and they really haven't gotten very far. So if we can make a dent in this now and say, hey, we don't want this industry coming to New York in the first place, that would have an incredible impact on preventing so much suffering from ever existing.
1: Allie, and I want to jump in a little on the fact that the session ends in just a few days.
2: Yes.
1: I was reading a Gothamist piece this morning that was highlighting the key issues that legislators likely will decide on, or that the public is very concerned about. It didn't even bring up any animal issues. I'm curious what you think might be on the horizon just in the next few days. Any of these measures, including this one or the glue traps one that you mentioned, that you think are going to come to a vote?
2: We are hustling hard to try and get our bills across the finish line in these last 4 days. The octopus farming ban bill has passed all of the committee hurdles that it needs to pass. And what we've heard from legislators is that this is one of the top issues that they hear from constituents on consistently this season. It's only the bill's first year in existence, and the fact that it's really taken off so quickly and with such momentum, I think, is a good sign for us. Typically, when you introduce bills at the state level, it can take at least 5 years for them to pass. So the fact that it's gotten through committees in both houses this quickly, I think, is a good sign. And if we don't get it done this year, there's always next year, but we're aiming for this year.
1: And we're talking about the session, but at the same time, in just about what, 2 weeks, the early voting begins before the primary on June 23rd. And I'm sure that this is something that Voters for Animal Rights is looking ahead towards. Talk a little about your process right now, because we have so many races for assembly and Senate. There are congressional races. And what's the process like for you right now? And what issues are you asking candidates to weigh in on?
2: Well, for state assembly and state senate, we're absolutely asking them for their support on the glue trap ban and on the octopus farming ban. So our process is that we send out questionnaires to all of the candidates in all of the races for Senate, Assembly, and then also for U.S. House in New York State. And we cover the most common topics that we're prioritizing this year. After we get those questionnaires back, we conduct interviews and we look at their voting records. We look at their past priorities. We look at their goals. We look at their commitment to the issues. And then our team votes and we decide who to endorse. We then notify our supporters and we help get them out throughout early voting. And on election day, we do phone banking, we do door knocking, we do everything we can to try and bring out humane voters for our candidates.
1: And on a state level, and I know we'll shift to the city shortly, but on a state level, one of the other pieces of legislation, and please tell me if I'm wrong on this, but that you are pushing for would be banning the sale of birds in pet stores as well, correct?
2: Yes, that is one of our state priorities and also our city priorities as well.
1: And what would that do? Why is that important? Because I've watched, and I completely understood the whole advocacy around ending puppy sales, because many of those puppies were bred in puppy mills. Why birds now?
2: Well, birds are actually bred in bird mills, which are essentially the same thing as a puppy mill, only with birds. And if you can imagine how awful a puppy mill is, bird mills are far, far worse. Many of the animals, once they are bred in bird mills, where there's thousands of them crammed into tiny cages, they don't even have an aviary. Once they're traveling to pet shops, many of them don't even make it to the pet shops because they die in transit. These mills are not in New York State. They're out of state. So we have no control over the conditions that they're being raised in. And then once these animals end up in pet shops, they are considered product. And so pet stores try to move their inventory as quickly as possible to anybody who is buying them on impulse. Birds live a very long time. Some parrots live up to 70 years. And they're incredibly complex animals. These are birds who are used to flying over savannas, jungles, mass grasslands, mountaintops, for hundreds of thousands of miles throughout their lives. And to keep a bird in a tiny cage in an apartment is simply cruel. It's next to impossible for a bird to have their needs fully met when they're in someone's home. Additionally, there are very few rescues and sanctuaries that are able to provide rescue for birds that need it. And since they live so long, what we find is that over time, their owners grow tired of them, they move, their life changes, or they are getting, they're going into retirement. and then they're desperate to find a home for them. What we see happening is that people simply release their birds out of their home, and there's absolutely no way that they can survive in the wild.
0: Continuing on about animals that are in the sky, one is that you're working on in this state is with wild animals that are in circuses. Well, maybe not always in the sky, but in traveling acts as well. Where does that legislation stand, and why is that still a concern, Halid?
2: That legislation has passed both the Senate and the Assembly, and it is now going to Governor Hochul, which we hope that she will sign into law.
0: Got it. And then one that I think that will be interesting for city folks is that you guys are advocating against the use of glue traps. Can you explain why these traps are considered inhumane and what legislation would do to restrict or prohibit their use?
2: So glue traps are indiscriminatory in that they don't just trap rodents. They can trap cats, snakes, birds, squirrels, all kinds of wildlife. They're also largely ineffective in that they don't get to the root of the problem of why you have rodent infestations in your home or building in the first place. If you do have an infestation, it's because the rodents see your space as safe and warm and has an all-you-can-eat free buffet. It's a good place for them to raise their young. So if you don't address those problems, you're going to continue to have a rodent infestation, whether or not you use glue traps. That means you have to find the entry source of how they're getting into the building, plug that up, make sure it's inaccessible, and you also have to have really good trash management as well.
0: Something that we've talked about on our show a couple of times within the last few weeks is support for a pilot program for citywide pet food pantry. And I know that VFAR has supported that. Why does food insecurity for pets matter for families and shelters?
2: What we find is that people who have pets, they feed their pets before they feed themselves, actually. And so by providing pet food to pet owners, that's actually freeing up some of their expenses so that they can buy food for themselves as humans. One of the number one reasons that animals are surrendered to ACC or are abandoned is affordability. It's incredibly expensive to have a pet. It's almost become a luxury. Vet care is completely out of control. Affordable housing is few and far to find. And pet food adds to the problem. So what we find is that when we are able to have pet food pantries across the city, it helps pets stay with their family. It also creates a relationship with pet parents, and that once people go to a pet food pantry, we can build a relationship with them where we can talk to them about why it's important to have their pets spay-neutered, why it's important for them to have flea care, tick care, and vaccinations. So we've been holding bi-monthly pet food pantries with our friends at Bronx Dog Haven on a bi-monthly basis, and we're going to have some council members and the Animal Welfare Caucus coming out to the next one in June.
0: Ali, before we wrap up this conversation with you, we'd love for you to tell our listeners where they can find out more about VFAR, also all of the issues and policies that you support and advocate for, and really about the elected officials that and where they stand.
2: Yes, you can go to our website. It's vfar.org, and there you can find our endorsements. You can find all of our action alerts. Instagram is also a great place to follow us because we post everything in real time there.
0: Well, thank you so much, Ali, for joining us. That was Ali Feldman Taylor, a voter for animal rights, talking about the legislative and political work behind animal protection in New York.
2: Thanks for having me.
1: Ali, thanks so much for joining us this morning. And by the way, folks, we're going to take a break shortly, but I do want to mention one other interesting thing. We had a few weeks ago, if you recall, Aaron, I had interviewed Assemblyman Stephen Raga from here in Queens. He talked about a proposed tax credit for folks, up to $900 per household for dog and cat owners. Well, this apparently is not the only state where this is happening. I was messaging with the Assemblyman yesterday about this. New Jersey has proposed a bill as well that would offer pet parents up to $900 in gross income tax credit, up to $300 for everyday expenses, and $600 for vet bills for dogs and cats as well. So this seems like it's becoming more of a trend right now, Aaron.
0: Wow. I mean, I would love a little bit of extra money for having
1: That's
0: Peggy.
1: because your boss doesn't pay you well, but we'll talk about
0: Uh-oh. I
1: that
0: did not say that. Well, you are listening to Animal Matters, your show about pets and the animals around us here on WBAI 99.5 FM New York and streaming live at WBAI. I'm Erin Clark, and we're going to continue this conversation after the break and take your calls at 212-209-2877. We'll be right back.

0: 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If you just tuned in, that was Mo Pitney's It's Just a Dog. I'm your host, Jeff Simmons, joined by my co-host, Aaron Clark. And we gave the phone number if you want to give us a call, 212-209-2877, 212-209-2877. And we have our guest with us. So now we're going to turn from Albany and City Hall to the lives of dogs and to a major research effort asking why some dogs live longer and healthier than others. I mean, look, for many of us, as Aaron knows, dogs are family. We watch them age. We notice when their energy changes, when their joints slow down, when their personalities deepen. So that brings us to our next guest. Lisa Colangelo is a reporter with Newsday. She's covered health and other major stories affecting Long Island and the New York region. You may know her byline from Newsday, but also AM New York, the New York Daily News, and the Asbury Park Press. And for those older listeners like me from the Queens Tribune when she worked there decades ago, she brings years of experience covering government, politics, public health, general assignment news, and of course she's always been focused on animal issues as well. Her recent Newsday story, which is why we have her on, looked at something called the Dog Aging Project. This is a national study that follows dogs over time and examines factors that can influence why some live longer, healthier lives while others develop illnesses earlier. With that, let's bring her on. Lisa Colangelo, welcome back to Animal Matters.
1: Hey, Jeff. Hi, Aaron. How are you?
0: Good morning. Okay, of course, we're going to jump in about this, but first of all, how is Guinness, your dog?
1: He is outside with Ken because he loves being outside. So he would have been barking and whining if he was inside. So
0: wait, are you talking about Ken or are you talking about Ken or Guinness barking and whining?
1: No, he's doing yard work, so Guinness is with him, and that's his happiest place to be is outside. Lambs don't want to sit inside all the time, so unless there's food involved. But anyway, yeah, thanks for highlighting this. I was not aware of this until a couple of months ago, and it's a really interesting project, and it's kind of like a citizen science project. Almost anybody can join. I think, you know, there's only a few things you have to, you know, be in the, you know, United States. You have to have a pretty good idea of the age of your dog. And then within the larger program, there's different cohorts, you know, depending on different things. But it's really interesting. And, you know, you could get information about your dog that's interesting as well as, you know, giving to this great project that allows that a lot of research is coming out of it because you're helping sort of build this, you know, huge data bank of information about dogs, you know, at this time in the U.S. Now, caveat is a lot of it's self-reported, and I know that's one of the things, you know, that you have to think about when doing research, but a lot of it is also samples that are sent in from the vet, things that can be measured like that. So it's allowed them to do a lot of research, and I think the research, the data is open to anybody to do this kind of research. So anyway, I'm sorry. Go ahead. Ask questions.
0: Oh, no. And in fact, that's what I want to use as a springboard. What type of research? What are the type? Because, I mean, look, I know because I've been reading some of the stories on it, but our listeners don't yet. What's the type of, you know, the scope of research? Because it's not just one research study. It's multiple.
1: Oh, no. I mean, there's so many different things that they're looking at. They're looking at, you know, what are the benefits, if any, of, you know, raw food versus home cooked food versus store bought food. Again, this is just, you know, a little slice. It's not any kind of definitive answers, but, you know, kind of looking at different things that people feed their dogs. Is there really, you know, a benefit there? Is it something that's measurable? There's a lot of talk about raw diets. Some people want to cook for their dogs. I think there was another piece that talked about, you know, when you do cook for your dogs, you have to make sure that you use certain supplements. This is something I talk to my vet about, even though I have no interest in cooking dog food every day. A lot of people do, and you have to make sure it has certain supplements, but you don't want to overdo them. And that's why anything that's kind of pre-measured, you know, will help. I think that was one. There was another one that kind of compared biomarkers for disease with animals and humans and said that they're very similar. I can't go much further into that because the science is really complex. But there's all sorts of research. I mean, a lot of it obviously is focused on, you know, exercise, aging, you know, food, things like that, that the researchers really believe can translate over for human research.
2: You know, that was the next thing that I was going to touch on, Lisa. Dogs live in our homes and share our environments in ways that research animals do not. Did you get any
1: Exactly.
2: insight on how that makes them especially valuable for understanding our aging?
1: Well, that's, I don't know if I can go any much deeper than that, but they said that's why dogs are so, you know, they live with us, they eat with us, we walk with them, you know, in the outside environment, the inside environment, they really are family members as opposed to, you know, animals in cages that are used for so many experiments. And that's what makes them more likely to get information that can translate to us. Now, the other thing is their lifespan is so much shorter than ours, right? So that's a piece of it as well. But that's, you know, one of the things that they're looking at. And it's just the more information they get, the more people that join, because obviously dogs that are in the project, you know, naturally pass away. They need to have new dogs. I think they're up over like 53,000 at this point. They're also using it as a way to look at, well, one is a precision program. And I know the woman that I interviewed chose that because her dog is, you know, trained, does a lot of agility, contests, you know, and she thought that this really pays attention to, you know, exercise, impact, food, the muscles. You know, he goes through a lot of tests when he goes to the vet. They do mobility tests. And she's hoping that'll give her a greater insight into, you know, her dogs.
0: This was the Border Collie?
1: Yes. And, you know, anybody who knows Border Collies knows they're extremely active. And, you know, agility is a great thing for them to do. They're herding dogs, right? So if you don't keep them active, they're going to be chasing you around all day, or they're going to be very frustrated. Nobody wants that with a dog.
2: That's Solo. Can you tell us a little bit about Solo and Katie, her owner?
1: Well, unfortunately, I did not get to go meet them in person. I wish I could have. Sometimes with reporting, you get to go out, and sometimes you have to do it by phone. But she was, she works, she has a regular job in business, but she'd really like to become a trainer. So she, on weekends, she takes Solo, she does some training on the side, and then she takes Solo to participate in these different agility competitions around the region. And that's why she thought, you know, this is a very fit dog, a dog that's active, a dog that competes. And she thought that Solo would be, you know, a really good addition to, you know, the dog aging project in terms of what she could learn about him and what he could offer for the overall data and research.
0: And I believe we have a caller on the line. Let's bring that person on. Welcome to WBAI's Animal Matters. You're on the air. What's your name and where are you calling from?
3: Hey, good morning, Jeff and Aaron. It's Michael from Staten Island. How are you guys
0: doing? Good morning,
3: doing?
0: Michael. What's
2: morning,
0: on your mind?
2: Michael.
0: What's on your mind today?
3: Well, I love both of the guests you have on today. I just wanted to one issue that she didn't mention, and I went on their Facebook page and their Instagram page, and I think it's really important is having politicians paying attention to the ACC. I don't think the ACC is funded the way it needs to be. I know the people there are very dedicated and they work very hard, but I think a lot of times, you know, animals either get passed up or they're euthanized simply because the funding is not there. I recently adopted a dog from the ACC. I saw her online, and she was in pretty bad shape. She was a stray found during the blizzard, a little tiny dog. She had a bunch of medical issues, and I went there, and I wanted to foster her from the ACC because I knew she wasn't going to, you know, last long there because no one's looking to really adopt a dog that has all tons of medical issues and it's going to be expensive. And they weren't able to foster her because they didn't have the funds to pay for her ongoing medical care. The only way she was able to get out of the shelter was if a rescue pulled her. And fortunately, I volunteer for a rescue, and I reached out to them, and they were able to pull her. So she got the surgery she needed, which the rescue paid for, and I paid for a little extra for her dental work, and she saved. And, you know, she's perfectly good and healthy. But, you know, if someone hadn't stepped up for her, you know, most likely she would have unfortunately had to have been put down. And strictly a money issue. You know, this dog was savable. I mean, she had... She had cherry eye, which is not life-threatening, but, you know, it's something that needs to be fixed. But, you know, when I got her, she had a UTI, she had chronic dry eye, and they just don't have the resources there to treat these animals.
0: And that's and Mike, you're raising some good points about funding and our city budget to be able to fund appropriately animal care centers. Thank you for that. I want to and Lisa, who's on.
1: I actually can answer. Well, I can't.
0: Yeah, I know, Lisa. You've covered this for years.
1: Yeah, I mean, I covered ACC for many years when I was at the New York Daily News. So, first of all, thank you for adopting a shelter dog, because that's huge. Everybody who adopts, it's a really big help. And, you know, I think the caller understands this as well. I mean, AC&C is an open municipal shelter, which means they cannot turn away any dog. So all of the other rescues, kind of boutique shelters, they can turn away unadoptable dogs. And they do, you know, all day long, a lot of them. I'm not going to name names, but... You know, ACC can't say no at all. So they are always overcrowded. They have to make some very difficult decisions. And there are a lot of questions about the decisions that are made. If cherry eye is really the only issue, that is something that's treatable. Dogs can also live with that. You don't want them to, obviously. UTIs, kennel cough, those are things that may happen in the shelter environment. It is true that they're overwhelmed and they don't have enough money to treat them, and that's why they have partnerships with these rescues. I don't, you know, obviously a lot of people think that more funding could be the answer. It's also the first thing that gets cut during difficult budget times. We saw this in the early 2000s, later, and then when they did get a bigger budget, a lot of people complained because they weren't happy. So I will say that a municipal shelter is a very difficult place, and they really need the support of a lot of rescues. And they also need a critical eye to be on them as well, which they do. There's groups that kind of watch what they do. So I don't know if that adds to it. I know exactly what the caller is talking about, and it's great that he was able to save a dog.
0: Yeah, and I know that next week, folks, when we have someone from the animal care centers on talking, it's a cat expert who's going to join us next week. We're going to talk about adoption and neutering and why it's important. These are important. Before I get to my next question with you, Lisa, I just want to let people know, if you just tuned in, this is Animal Matters on WBAI 99.5 FM New York, also streaming live at WBAI.org. I'm Jeff Simmons, and my co-host Aaron Clark and I are talking with Newsday reporter and pet parent Lisa Colangelo. Lisa, Guinness is now few years old. What are some of the takeaways from this story when you reported on the dog aging project that kind of impacted how you look at even your own dog right now?
1: Well, anybody who has a lab knows that they love to eat more than anything else. And it's really hard because it's really, I'd been told that in some cases, you know, that they actually have a gene where they're never really satiated. And that's why sometimes there's prescription food that can help them tackle that. But I am noticing that he's gaining weight. He's a big boy, and I've been trying to walk him longer. We both need to lose weight, so hopefully. But really, keeping your dog fit is the best thing you can do long-term, and keeping them active. I mean, we all know that, but I think when you see it in research and when you hear that, it really resonates, because we're all busy, we're all tired. But, you know, I try to make sure that he, as I did with my child, that I get him out to different places where I can, keep him stimulated. He loves meeting people. He likes going certain places. I'll take him to PetSmart if it's a rainy day just to walk around. Pay attention, obviously, to what you feed. Years ago, people would feed their dogs a lot of, you know, table scraps. You know, nobody does that anymore, or I'm sure people do, but nobody's saying that's a great thing to do anymore, especially some of the spices and some of the other things that are in human food that are really bad for dogs. You know, I would also tell people to be very aware of your environment, even when you're walking your dog. Again, I have a lab. He'll pull anything still off the street, so I have to constantly look and make sure there's no food that somebody's tossed out or a bone or something like that. It's really like toddlers that don't grow up, but it's a good thing, you know, but you really have to be vigilant when it comes to their atmosphere, what they're eating, what they're exposed to, where they are. I don't know if that helps.
2: Lisa, I know about that all too well, because my Peggy is a pit, and same thing. She'll pull anything off of the ground and eat it. She's very food motivated. I live in the Bronx in Riverdale now, but I lived in the East Flatbush, Canarsie area for some time. And not to shame folks in the neighborhood, but there was a lot more food scraps on the ground walking around the neighborhood in East Flatbush. And I was always very, very worried about what Peggy could pick up. She picked up like some chicken bones a couple of times. And yeah, so I totally agree with what you're saying. Did researchers talk about different breed size or genetics when it came to aging?
1: I don't, I'm trying to think if that was something that, I mean, I read some of the research papers and I don't know if we got into breeds, but I do know that cognitive decline, and this is something that's really interesting, you know, that they're sort of looking for connections between, you know, the way humans, you know, sort of decline over the years and the way that some dogs sometimes decline cognitively over the years. Again, it seems to have a lot to do with keeping them active, you know, which is what they've said about humans as well, and keeping their brain active. And that's something that they're going to continue to, you know, explore as part of the project. I don't think they got into specific breeds because a lot of dogs are multiple breeds as well, right? So,
2: That's true.
1: you know, I but they may at some point. I'm just not aware of that right now.
2: Got
1: Excuse
2: it.
1: me.
2: Well, before we let you go, Lisa, where can listeners find your Newsday story and follow your reporting?
1: Oh, great. Well, just go to www.newsday.com. But if you're interested in this project, obviously go to dogagingproject.org. And if you are interested in having your dog be part of the project, see if they might fit the qualifications, the different parts of the project. Go check that out. Again, dogagingproject.org. For me, it's newsday.com. And, you know, it's Lisa Colangelo. I'm a health reporter for the most part. I do write about different things. And yeah, thanks for having me on and talk about it. I think this is a really interesting issue. And again, anything that gets pet parents to think about, you know, food, exercise, you know, keeping them stimulated mentally. It's similar to humans. You know, you really can't expect that a dog can, you know, sit around all day and be happy. They need to be stimulated and they need to be exposed to different things and they need good food.
2: Absolutely right, Lisa. Thanks again for joining us. Always a pleasure to have you on the show.
1: Thank you so much, Erin. Thanks, Jeff.
0: Have a wonderful day,
1: You
0: Aaron.
1: too.
2: And we are here today because we believe in something special, telling the untold stories of animals, advocating for their welfare, and amplifying the voices that make a difference. But we can't do that without you. What do you get when you support us? 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
0: And I want to thank everyone for tuning again to this week's Animal Matters. Erin and I are really excited to be able to bring you these stories each week. You can follow us, be part of the conversation. Follow us on Facebook and Instagram and Twitter, or X, excuse me. On X, we are at Animal Matters NY, and on Instagram and Facebook at Animal Matters WBAI. I mentioned this a little while ago that we're going to have someone from Animal Care Centers of New York City on next week for a conversation, hour-long conversation about cats. Stephen Quant is going to join us, and kind of we're going to explore how cats think, why they behave the way they do, how we can better understand the animals who share our homes. Yes, we will talk about why adopting from ACC can be such a meaningful choice right now. And Mike, thank you for bringing that up also earlier in the show, and how to find the right cat or dog for your family. Stephen's also going to help us unpack some of those fun mysteries of feline behavior. Of course, my main one is why cats just push things off of tables. But and this Thursday, I will be back with City Watch Thursday at 5 o'clock. I'll be joined by Serena Martin, the executive director of New Hour for Women and Children. They do extraordinary work supporting mothers, women, and children impacted by incarceration. And we're going to talk about what it means to build dignity and opportunity for women after incarceration. That is this Thursday at 5 o'clock on City Watch.
2: Today, we talked about animals in two very different ways. We discussed the laws and policies that shape their lives and the science that helps us understand them better. Both conversations point to the same truth. Animals matter because they are not separate from us. Their well-being is connected to our choices, our communities, our curiosity, and our compassion. Whether it's an elephant teaching us about intelligence, a pigeon navigating across a city skyline, or an aging dog sharing our home and our daily routines, animals continually remind us that we are part of a much larger living world. The naturalist Henry Beston wrote, "We patronize them for their incompleteness. In a world older and more complete than ours, they move finished and complete, gifted with extensions of the senses we have lost or never attained. Perhaps the greatest lesson animals offer us is humility, the reminder that there is still so much to learn and so much worth protecting." Thanks for spending part of your Sunday morning with us. You've been listening to Animal Matters. Until next week.

0: Good morning. You're tuned to 99.5 FM, WBAI in New York. Animal Matters came to you live over listener-sponsored, non-commercial Pacifica Radio, WBAI in New York. Coming up at 10 o'clock is Caribbean Voices and Beyond with Isaac Ferguson. 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
1: The bells of hell go ting-a-ling-a-ling for you, but not for me. Oh, death, where is thy sting-a-ling-a-ling, or grave thy victory?
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1: But not for me. Oh, death, where is thy sting-a-ling-a-ling, or grave thy victory?
3: 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I'll see you on the air Sundays from 2 to 3.
4: Oh, yeah. This is Reverend Billy here, and you can hear the Stop Shopping Choir singing. We're going to be getting together. It's showtime. It's popping and popping time at the Quaker Meeting House, downtown New York, Sunday, the 31st of May, 7 p.m. Free. Come on over. Come on over. Start jumping up and down and singing with us. And this is going to be broadcast live on WBAI. Hallelujah.
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6: Hey, the cats drink coffee.
5: After a corned beef and pastrami with a schmear chopped liver sandwich named after an agent at a Los Angeles delicatessen.
6: That's what I thought.

Good morning, everybody. Welcome to Caribbean Voices and Beyond, your Sunday morning show, where we deal with various issues important to the Caribbean community here in the diaspora and, of course, back at home in the Caribbean. We also deal extensively with immigration affairs, matters impacting people here on various types of visas, people here for seeking asylum, migrants, immigrants, and so on, seeking to make a home, seeking to find a job, seeking to be able to stay and live and work here in the United States. And during these years, especially now, during President Trump's second administration, facing a war, an outright war that's being fought against immigrants and immigration by the current Trump administration. Having said that, I want to start today's show with a timely update of a 9-day hunger strike and work boycott, which is taking place at what has become the most notorious ICE detention center in the country. I'm talking about Delaney Hall, which is being described as more like a concentration camp in a desolate area of Newark, New Jersey, where ICE has been detaining immigrants and people that they hope to, that they expect to deport or force into self-deportation in the most horrible conditions imaginable. Over the past 9 days, as this hunger strike proceeded, even members of Congress who have tried to visit these facilities have been turned back. On Monday, for example, U.S. Senator Andy Kimmel, a New Jersey Democrat, said he was pepper sprayed as he and New Jersey Governor Mickey Sherrill led a delegation of Democratic officials who tried to visit detainees at Delaney Hall. We have to call them inmates because that's how they're being treated. These are not criminals. These are not violent people. These are people who are, many of them were actually picked up as they went to courts in New York and in different places in Jersey to have their hearings and so on with immigration judges. And upon leaving those hearings, were grabbed by ICE agents. Many of them, others were picked up at their workplaces, outside their homes, as they were being tracked, hunted, and apprehended by masked ICE agents and dragged off into similar detention centers all around the country. However, Delaney Hall has sort of replaced Minnesota, what was happening over there in Minneapolis in terms of brutality, notoriety, and of course, the enormous blowback from advocates, for sympathizers with the detainees, from relatives of the people detained in these facilities, and lawyers representing some of the detainees and demanding that these detainees, these immigrants and asylum seekers be

and its facility, of course. Things kind of were mitigated on Saturday when Governor Mickey Sherrill of New Jersey managed to have the federal agents retreat and turn over security outside at Delaney Hall to the state police. That sort of quieted things down. There were ongoing arguments and shouting and confrontations between Trump supporters who showed up in MAGA hats and all of that, and family members and community members in support of the detainees. And so by Saturday afternoon, things had quieted down. But again, disturbances flared into the night as it got late into the night, causing Newark Mayor Ras Baraka to put in a curfew in order to prevent people from gathering outside Delaney Hall overnight. And therefore, sort of calming things down as much as possible. But is it not just at Delaney Hall that we're seeing this? As we've been discussing as the show go on, we're seeing this happening across the country where community members are taking to the courts to protest the fact that they are being attacked by federal agents, by ICE agents, who would attack them or pepper spray them or fire pepper balls at them or whatever, gas canisters, just because they are there observing the activities and the so-called enforcement of being conducted by ICE agents. So you find that all across the country, you're seeing these cases being taken to court in Memphis, here, there, everywhere. People are going to court, fighting to be able to protest this outright war that President Trump has declared against immigrants and asylum seekers, that is. So there you have it. Even in New York City, as I was saying here at 26 Federal Plaza on Wednesday, evidence is presented to a Manhattan judge weighing conditions at 26 Federal Plaza, here in the greatest city in the world. And you had detainees there testifying about severely overcrowding holding cells, where they held for days on end in conditions so abhorrent, those conditions made even ICE personnel recoil. A young man named Carlos testified that the hygiene conditions were appalling. I couldn't bathe, he said. There were no showers or toothbrushes. Plus, the toilets were in the same room, completely open, and there was no privacy whatsoever. We tried to cover the toilet with foil, Carlos said. Imagine that. It was freezing because the guards kept the air conditioning on at all times, he added. Even at night, there were no mattresses or pillows, he said, speaking in Spanish. We slept directly on the floor. So this is just a sample. And as far as people are saying, 26 Federal Plaza is like a luxury hotel compared to Delaney Hall. This is what immigrants are facing. And the cruelty and the brutality is the point. These tactics, as well as the use of every legal strategy over the past months, have been enormously successful, causing thousands and thousands of people, reportedly more than 116,000 people have self-deported over the past several months of this year alone, according to the Times. These are people who were just fed up, just forced out, with the Trump administration denying all of the life necessities to immigrants in the U.S., cutting them off from food stamps, cutting them off from any form of child support, even cutting them off from bank loans, pulling the TPS, temporary protective status, firing them from their jobs, with many just throwing up their hands and saying enough, and leaving

One of the main stories on today's New York Times, Sunday Times, describes how a woman from El Salvador named Raquel Molina had lived in the United States for close to 30 years, close to three decades, and had worked swabbing toilets, wiping down seats, and vacuuming the aisles of airplanes at Boston's Logan International Airport. However, last summer, Ms. Molina, who's now 65, was abruptly fired from a $19.75 per hour job. You heard that? Swabbing toilets, cleaning down seats, cleaning the floors of airplanes, and receiving $19.75 an hour. All of a sudden, she was fired. She said, "I don't understand what was going on. I had worked hard at my job. This news put me in a state of shock." At the moment, various unions are suing on behalf of people like Mrs. Molina, who are here. She came here, as a matter of fact, on temporary protective status and was legally given legal permission to work here in the country. Many, many people who come in under those conditions are not criminals. They're not trying to avoid ICE. They have social security cards. They have valuable jobs which are needed to be performed by American citizens, by international travelers, by the age who needs home care and needs people exactly like Mrs. Molina, who's willing to work at very, very reasonable rates in people's homes, in airports, in restaurants, in hotels, and so on and so on. Now, we know that the Trump administration have been rolling out the red carpet for immigrants from South Africa and from various white countries. Now, if you believe that those folks from South Africa and so on who are used to having a high standard of living, many of them not even poor working class, many of them well off, would come here and go to work swabbing toilets, cleaning up floors, bathrooms, and so on. If you believe that, come check me. I'm going to sell you the Brooklyn Bridge. Americans have to be, and when I say Americans, I don't mean everybody, because protesting outside ICE facilities are Americans. These are our fellow citizens. These are community members with heart and common sense. And they're all over this country. They're all over this country where we're witnessing court action in order to stop this practice of ICE agents vilifying and attacking community members who are simply bearing witness. Out in Memphis, for example, a lawsuit has been filed, and one of the ladies who was involved in that, and they've given him as Melissa to the Times, she said, "I'm not trying to get in the middle of any action. I'm just there with a camera and eyeballs. And it's important because we have got some to have some accountability." Wiping away tears, she added in the interview, "If I'm not out there, I'm just putting my head in the sand. And that's not right." So this is the type of people out there in Sacramento, in Los Angeles, in Minnesota, in Portland, in Chicago, and in many, many other cities around this country, fighting to maintain their First Amendment rights to monitor what the elected officials and what the agents of the government are doing. That is their right. That is as American as apple pie. That is written into the American Constitution. And yet, citizens in our communities have to go to court in order to secure those rights. It's just like the Congress people and even Governor Sherrill
Even the mayor of Newark, Ras Baraka, was arrested outside Delaney Hall last year. How do you have a situation where even government officials who are assigned the power by Congress to do unannounced inspections at government facilities cannot walk into one of these facilities and go and request to see what's going on in there, or request to speak to a detainee inside so as to ascertain exactly what's going on? Why does officials at ICE and at the Department of Homeland Security believe that by preventing such inspections, they can diffuse these type of crises? It would seem that common sense would dictate that if they would allow members of Congress to do their job, go in, talk to the detainees, find out if there's really a hunger strike. If there's a hunger strike, find out why and see how these conditions can be mitigated. Instead of that, what we have is the big stick approach, the approach where violence is what matters. Sending heavily armed agents to prevent people from going in, sending heavily armed agents to prevent people's family from getting outside and protesting. At the same time, we have on social media an enormous amount of buzz going around with people posting all kinds of crazy stuff, trying to inflame the situation. There are those who just want to see things get worse. There are those who hate immigrants. There are those who consider themselves white nationalists, who just want to see more of this type of brutality, more denial of even the basic necessities of life to immigrants as a way of forcing them to leave the country, to self-deport or to deport through one of those programs that the Trump administration has put in place, where if you decide to leave, they'll give you a couple of dollars enough to travel back to your country. And if you don't, well, they send you to Somalia or the Congo or Sudan or someplace where you know no one, where you don't speak the language, and where you're just dumped there. Reportedly, UN agency workers give you a week to make up your mind once you arrive in those places, if you want to go back to your own country. And if you do, they help you to do so. They facilitate that. If you don't, then you're on your own. You got to learn to make it. You got to adjust. You got to now make it in the Sudan, even though you may be from, say, Jamaica. This is not all bad, because many, for some people, because many of the Latinos coming out of South America from places like Ecuador and San Salvador and so on, have self-deported and gone to Spain. Spain has had an enormous problem with employment. They need workers. The population is aging. The population is shrinking. People are not having as many babies, and the population is not being replaced as fast. They absolutely need workers. And a lot of the Latinos from South America, they already speak the Spanish, and they're Catholics like the people in Spain. So they're being welcomed in places like Spain and Portugal, where they are rejuvenating the economy of those countries. Americans might find themselves in dire straits in the coming years as the American population age and as in their anti-immigrant zealousness and fear and their heated fever to make this a white nationalist country where only white immigrants are permitted, they might find themselves without those essential workers that have been putting clothes on their backs, cleaning their homes, cooking their foods, and taking care of their kids all of these years. Everyone knows that's how so many people from the Caribbean got their starts. Our mothers and grandmothers and aunts and so on came here and earned the right for their kids to stay here and go to school here and make progress here and just eat a meal. They came here and they earned that on their knees. And today, this government has declared war on such folks. They even have regulations they're putting in now. The administration has announced that they're considering regulations that would prevent American-born children from receiving federal daycare subsidies
if one or more of their parents are non-citizens. So if your mother is from, say, Antigua, even if your father is American, you will be prevented, that baby will be prevented from getting services here, much needed life services here, such as daycare and food subsidies and so on, even though he or she is the child of an American citizen. What Mr. Trump and Mr. Stephen Miller's main assistant and his immigration czar has created is a machine of brutality, a machine of exploitation of weaknesses, a machine that's totally inhuman and without heart. One of the interesting things that happened over at the Delaney Hall was after Governor Sherrill was able to negotiate for state police to take over the security outside this building. Marquin Mullen, the Homeland Security Chief, declared that a victory. The retreat of federal agents, he said, was a victory. Speaking at all times in military terms, as if this is a war that they are determined to win. And these little statements give you the key to seeing clearly what this is all about. A victory. How on earth riots are going on, a hunger strike is going on, people are suffering, Congress people are back and forth trying to get in, and this is a major crisis. And just because the state police were able to take over the security outside the building, you call that a victory. Victory for DHS. Well, they must be very, very, very, very starved for success over there, is what I have to say. But it's all propaganda. It's all posing for the media and grabbing whatever little kudos and credits and so on they can here and there. And this is happening because that is what Mr. Trump has demonstrated is important. He wants every credit. He wants to put his name on every building. He wants to put his name on your money. He wants his face on your passport. Good God. Pettiness seemed to be government policy. Pettiness and brutality. It's a propaganda war. Here's that, Reese.

0: This is WBAI 99.5 FM New York, streaming live on the internet at WBAI.org. Folks, I want you all to keep in mind the statement of New Jersey Governor Mickey Sherrill last week while these crazy events at Delaney Hall unfolded. Governor Sherrill said, "Our focus now must be on the detainees inside of the facility." And that is so important. Social media has created a situation where there's so much being thrown at you. Everybody has become an expert. Everybody who has a telephone think they are a journalist or think they are so-called influencer. And it's a problem, because people have to be so much more vigilant, so much more determined to arrive at what is true and what is false, what is real and what is unreal. By agitating in the wrong manner, the detainees inside of places like Delaney Hall can find themselves being subjected to retaliation by guards and other federal agents who are there supposedly to protect them and see to their needs while they're being detained and until their various immigration cases can be adjudicated before an immigration judge. This shouldn't be a matter of vindictiveness or anger or spitefulness or the treatment of somebody who is here for perhaps on temporary protective status or who might be here seeking asylum as if they're the enemy, as if they're here to destroy this country or hurt somebody. Why this deeply personal, deeply vindictive attitude? These are employees of the government. They're here to administer to people being detained. Well, for Christ's sakes, just go ahead and administer to people being detained in a humane and decent fashion. That's it. That's all that's required here. And yet, we can't see that happening. We can't. There's no proof that that's being done. Prisoners are, these people are crying out that they're being treated like criminals, like prisoners, and worse. And what's that is that many members of our Congress, our governor, our mayor, who have visited these facilities, agrees and concludes that, yes, these detainees are speaking the truth. Isn't that appalling in America of today? Folks, I want to remind you all that WBAI does not sell advertising or receive any stipends or grants from corporate America. 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If it's $15, $25, $100, whatever, $50, whatever you can per month, that would predictably come out of your income so as to permit and allow the station to continue doing the type of coverage, the type of impartial public information that we do here at WBAI. You can also make out a check or a money order. Make that out to Pacifica-WBAI and mail that to WBAI 388 Atlantic Avenue, Brooklyn, New York, 11217. That's check or money order. made out to Pacifica-WBAI and mailed to WBAI 388 Atlantic Avenue, Brooklyn, New York, 11217. You can say on that check, this is in support of Caribbean Voices and Beyond, or Isaac Ferguson, the What's Going On Tuesday Morning Show, or just in support of Isaac Ferguson's broadcast. But either way, whether you do that or not, or you simply put that check or money order made out to Pacifica, that WBI, I would be enormously happy. So go ahead and do that in support of the station. Our calling number is 212-209-2877. I'm very curious to hear what people think about this $250 bill that the Treasury wants, is seeking permission to produce with Trump's picture. Would you like to see Donald Trump? In fact, we're not supposed to have a living president or a living person on money. That is the policy of the Congress. We don't know. But everything Donald Trump wants, the Congress rolls over and let him do it. The Congress here and the Senate has yielded their power. The Republicans have yielded their power to Donald Trump. It's almost like they're saying, we don't care that we are a co-equal branch of government. To hell with our rights and our power. Let the executive, let Donald Trump do whatever he wants. Is it that, or are they just afraid of him? What is going on? Anyway, if you have an opinion on this $250 bill they want to put out, I'm saying you can call 212-209-2877. Let me know what you think about that. Or how would you feel about having Donald Trump face on your passport? Your passport represents you. And anywhere you go, any country, anywhere you pull it out, Donald Trump face will be there as if you are one of the people that support Donald Trump. Maybe you don't support Donald Trump. You respect him as president, but you don't personally support his policies and his behavior. But yet, there he is on one of the most important documents that you possess, your passport. How do you all feel about that? Call at 212-209-2877. We still have some time, and I'd love to hear how some of my listeners feel about this Donald Trump on tour. I say, give me the 250. I would settle for 10. Send me 20. Just send me a parcel of those $250 bills. And you could go ahead and put my face on it and tell Donald Trump, I'm better looking and I'm a nicer guy. Go ahead. Put Isaac Ferguson's face on the $250 bill and all WBI listeners will love it. The number here is 212-209-2877. 212-209-2877. How do you feel about Donald Trump being on your passport? How do you feel about Donald Trump face being on a $250 bill? Of course, Mr. Trump suffered some legal body blows. The judge says he has to take his name off the Kennedy Center for the Performing Arts. The judge telling me you're not John F. Kennedy, as if he didn't know that. And so you have to take your name down off that center. Another judge also said that this close to $2 billion slush fund that he wants to hand out to his supporters, including Proud Boys and so on, who rioted at the Capitol, is illegal and can only be done by congressional approval. So Donald Trump is taking some body blows in the courts. The courts seem to be the last set of guardrails, and not all of the courts, at least some of the courts are holding firm, and that's a good thing. But go ahead. We have three callers on. First caller, what's your name? Where you calling from? What you got for us?
1: Hello?
0: Yes, go ahead.
1: The governor of New Jersey has a right to remove the certificate of occupancy on any building. And so if they don't allow the health department to go and do an inspection, she can order them to shut down that building in a day by removing the certificate of occupancy. Also, a lot of these concentration camps are owned by Vanguard. When you look at the people who have money in Vanguard, most of the money are coming from Blue State. New York City and New York State has billions of dollars invested in Vanguard, which owns these detention centers. Nobody's talking about this. When you look
0: That's
1: at
0: because
1: evil,
0: New York have a lot of millionaires.
1: Fund, like,
0: hold on.
1: Brownstone.
0: Right. Hold on. One
1: New York
0: second.
1: City has millions of dollars, and they're the largest buying up all of the apartments and pushing out people out of their buildings. They're using these pension funds, and they invested in these Vanguard, and BlackRock, Blackstone, and they are pushing us out, and nobody's talking about. And most of the money is coming from blue states, Illinois, California, New York City. All of these large states are putting money in these vulture funds.
0: You're absolutely right. That's exactly what I was saying. In many of those states you called, in those states are located some of the biggest, most vibrant business cities. And of course, that's where a lot of your billionaires are. That's where a lot of your hedge fund companies and companies selling stocks and all of that are located. And of course, primarily here in New York City. And that's where the money is being routed through. You are absolutely right. The Democrats, both in the politicians, all of them are taking money. The big money in politics and big money back in elections is a cancer. It's a curse on the American democratic process. And something will have to be done about it. I believe after the Trump administration, you might see some changes coming. Okay, next caller, please. Hello, you're on the air.
2: Hello?
0: Hello?
2: Yes.
0: Yeah, what's your name?
2: I just want to make one statement, okay?
0: Yes.
2: I want to know why is it that the government, the whole government, as far as from the presidency come right down, whether Democrat or Republican, why can't they all work together to solve the problem that's going on right now concerning, you know, this whole thing with immigration? Why can't they all work together? This is one government, one America. You understand? And I just want to say one more thing. I think that Donald Trump is trying his best to do what is best for America. Okay? And we need to see that. And like I said, government needs to work together. We don't need to have this whole big confusion. You understand?
0: Right. So you think that brutalizing immigrants, starting foreign wars without suddenly and without warning and changing mind constantly and going back and forth, imposing tariffs without the permission of Congress. You know, we have three branches of government here, and they are supposed to be co-equal branches of government. What we have under Donald Trump is one branch, the executive branch, which is really like a bully pulpit, doing anything he decides to do, whether legal or not. Do you think that's good for America?
2: No, it's not good for America. That's the reason
0: why. Okay, thank you very much. I got to grab the next caller. Your caller? Hello?
3: Good morning, family.
0: Yes, you're on WBI. Speak up. What you got for us? What's your name?
3: This is the elder from Queens.
0: Yes, go ahead.
3: The only place I would like to see Donald Trump's face, he and his regime, is in the docket of the International Criminal Court of Justice.
0: Why?
3: The Nuremberg type of trial, where he's there being tried for the crimes against humanity. That's where I'd like to see Donald Trump and his regime. And long live WBAI.
0: Thank you very much, sir. Well, that couldn't be more blunt. The only place he wants to see Donald Trump face, not on the dollar, not on the passport, not on federal buildings all over the place, don't want to see his name on airports all over the country. He wants to see him in the International Criminal Court. Well said. Now, today is Israeli Day, and the police commissioner, Jessica Tisch, has said it's a joyful day, which makes me sad, because how could it be a joyful day? And when you're that important, you know, we see Mayor Mamdani, the first Islamic mayor here, in a very curious situation, dynamic, interesting, yes, not necessarily negative, where to his left, he has a police commissioner who's a very powerful Jewish woman. On his right, he has the Speaker of the House, another powerful Jewish woman who are among the top political leaders in this town. So, and here's Mayor Mamdani, despite that, distinguishing himself as the first Islamic mayor in the city. I mean, nobody who was openly against what Israel is doing could probably become mayor, let me say, 2-3 years back, but he has accomplished it. And today he's distinguished himself as perhaps the first mayor in New York City, modern history, not to march in the Israel Day Parade. Of course, he said he wasn't going to. He's keeping his word. And nobody can dispute that he's entitled to that, because even now, it's Eid al-Adha. It started on Wednesday. That's one of the most important celebratory days or weeks in the entire Muslim calendar. This Eid al-Adha marks the sacred pilgrimage to Mecca. This year is subdued. Usually Muslims all over the world gather to slaughter animals, goats, cows, whatever, and to cook meat and share with their neighbors and their relatives in places like Lebanon, Tehran, and especially the Gaza, where thousands and thousands of people are still buried under rubble. This celebration this week is more about meeting in a subdued fashion to honor their dead, to commune with each other. There's an entire atmosphere of uncertainty reportedly hanging over the sacred pilgrimages to Mecca this year. So how on earth can you celebrate Israel? How can you say this is a joyful day, as Commissioner Tisha said, where Israel, a country that's at this moment bombing at least 4 countries, blown up entire villages in southern Lebanon, continuing to kill and maim and destroy life in the Gaza, permitting the whole-scale attack on settlers in the West Bank. The violence and the brutality, the genocide continues in Gaza, even as thousands and thousands and thousands of Jews will be marching down our Fifth Avenue today in Manhattan, celebrating Israel. And that is tragic, because one people can never be free, as Singing Sam just said, and nobody wins a war, can never achieve peace and happiness while their neighbors are being oppressed, while their neighbors are being slaughtered, starved to death, denied even water. In this slaughter in the Gaza, close to 300 journalists have been killed. More journalists than probably all the wars put together since World War I. Doctors, all sort of aid workers, people over there trying to give the people food, having their food trucks and so on blown up out from under them. This is what we're witnessing with our eyes being perpetrated by the Zionist state of Israel. How then can we today be in a celebratory fashion concerning Israel? Nobody with conscience, nobody with any sort of humanity in them can do that. Here's another wonderful song for my listeners. Remember that a child is born with a heart of gold, but the way of the world can turn that heart to stone. Here's Earth, Wind & Fire.

A child is born with a heart of gold, but the way of the world turns that heart to stone. 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I want to thank you very much, Sean Rhodes, for helping me to do this today. And I want to thank all of my wonderful listeners. Bye.

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5: Extinction Diaries. The Western Arctic caribou population has plummeted from 2002 until 2016, starting with over 500,000 to just 200,000 in that 14 years. Scientists do not know exactly why the caribou suffer such losses, but dramatic ice loss and other climate factors remain the primary suspicion. The Arctic tundra is changing rapidly. Shrubs are appearing where there had been none for tens of thousands of years. Winter rains, formerly uncommon, are now frequent. And Arctic regions of North America and Asia have been the scene of enormous wildfires that a generation ago were almost non-existent. Rains and wildfires are not good for the caribou, and ice loss prevents migration. 2019 was the warmest year ever recorded in Alaska, and scientists say the trend will continue and accelerate as global temperatures rise. The caribou's survival depends on humans' willingness to guarantee migration routes. Perhaps it is time to change our perspective and realize we now face along with the caribou, a migration more accurately labeled an escape route. I am Aaron Oliveira, and this is a Small World Radio production.
6: This is Reverend Billy here, and you can hear the Stop Shopping Choir singing. We're going to be getting together. It's showtime. It's hopping and popping time at the Quaker Meeting House, downtown New York, Sunday, the 31st of May, 7 p.m., free. Come on over. Come on over. Start jumping up and down and singing with us. And this is going to be broadcast live on WBAI. Hallelujah. Earth-a-lujah.
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Good morning, New York City, on the last day of May, and to the rest of the world that's listening in on WBAI.org. As usual, we open Sunday on WBAI at 11 a.m. with Malachi and Frank McCourt singing The Bells of Hell from their play A Couple of Blackguards, of which Frank turned into a book you might have heard of, Angelus Ashes. I am John McDonough. I've been on the airwaves of WBAI for 40 years, and I've also been driving a yellow cab that time, and I am now in the hit YouTube TV series called Keep the Meter Running, and it's produced and hosted by Kareem Rahman, who's better known for Subway Takes, but I'll get more into that later, because on today's show, we're going to have the latest episode, the yellow cab driver who's in the episodes, the fourth one. His name is Norman. He's from the Philippines. And man, does he have a story to tell. And I can't wait to have him on at the bottom of the hour. Just a real New York story that Kareem was able to bring out. And you can go to YouTube, just type in Keep the Meter Running. You'll see all four episodes. They're free. Then I'm going to have on, well, before him, I'm going to have on Stephen Long. He's the director of arts and culture at the New York Irish Center in Long Island City. And he's going to be talking about Queens Irish Heritage Festival and the Crossroads Concerts, because they are doing so much good work right there in Long Island City on Jackson Avenue, right there at the 7 train. First stop from the Grand Central Station on the 7. All right. Two announcements, one sort of a non-announcement, about announcement. There'll be no Say It Ain't So storytelling from the Malachi McCourt Room at O'Malley's in June. And here's the reason. Now, I never thought I'd be ever saying this on WBAI, but I will be at the Tribeca Film Festival because the TV series Keep the Meter Running is in it, and I will be there at the same time, and Kareem will be there being interviewed by the pop critic of the New York Times, and they're going to show a couple of episodes. So, listen, it's one of those once-in-a-lifetime things. So, we will be back in July. But also, I am doing a fundraiser next Sunday for the Fortune Society at 3 p.m., 140th and Riverside Drive. I'll be performing my new play, Taxi to TikTok. How I went from taxi to TikTok. And it's stories that didn't make it in my first play, Off the Meter, which will be featured on YouTube very shortly. But it's stories that were left out. And I tell the story about how these three New York influencers, they're the biggest guys in New York influencers. New York Nico, who put me in a New York Knick commercial like 2 years ago. God, I wish it would have been this year. I would have been up on the Jumbotron at the finals. But timing is everything. I talk about Kareem Rahman and putting me on this show and Subway Takes. But I finish up with Anthony Demiri putting me in a political ad for Zoran Mandami and how that ended up. Now, if you want tickets for that, I talked to David and he said that they're really going fast. There's not that many left. You have to email David at radio@wbai.org. radio@wbai.org. Leave your name and number. David will get back to you. And I always have a fun time up there. So I can't wait to meet the BAI audience next Sunday at 3 p.m. 140th Street up at the Fortune, the castle. Well, listen, it's now official. I have officially turned into David Rothenberg. I went to see a movie yesterday, which is not strange. David does that. I went at 9 a.m. I couldn't believe it, but movies start in Manhattan at 9 a.m. I went to the AMC Theater on 32nd and 2nd Avenue to see a movie called Pressure. And the movie Pressure, it's about the weather. Now you're saying, what kind of movie would be about the weather? But it has to do with World War II and D-Day, and pressure is the air pressure and the weather. I went in knowing a little bit about what happened on D-Day, because there's been a couple of documentaries done about Maureen Sweeney, who was instrumental in changing the date of the invasion or the landing in France. And I was saying to myself, if this

0: We just got this report from Maureen Sweeney in Mayo, and he told everyone, call her up and find out if those are the correct readings. And they do. They bypass Dublin. They call her directly. Now, she does not know what's going on. So what I want to do, if you're going to see this movie, I'm going to play a little clip of her history and how she changed the course of World War II. Now, she's been on it, but she didn't know about this for 20 years. All she thought she was doing, she was just doing her job. She was the postmistress in West Mayo, giving the weather report. She did not know the influence she had. So here's a little clip about the history of Maureen Sweeney, who is mentioned in the movie that's out this weekend called Pressure.
1: This is a story about a young Irish woman whose weather report helped secure the success of the most pivotal battle of World War II, the operation to push the Nazis out of France.
2: The dawn of June the 6th comes up like thunder over the invasion coast as Allied bombers send down their share of the 20,000 tons of bombs dropped in the 24 hours preceding the landings. The softening up of the German defences along a broad stretch of coast.
1: That's British Pathé on the start of D-Day in 1944. The date, June the 6th, is now fixed in the history books. But Operation Overlord should have taken place 24 hours earlier. And it was forecasts of an Atlantic storm that changed the date. Maureen Flavin sent in the crucial weather report.
3: I felt very happy about it that we did give the right readings. Oh God, I felt proud.
1: Back in 1944, Maureen was working as a post office assistant in Blacksod on the far west coast of Ireland. But her job wasn't just stamping letters and sorting parcels, as her eldest son Edward explains.
4: At that time in Ireland, the Meteorological Service used some of the post offices as observation points, and the west coast of Ireland gave you the first indications of any major change in weather. So during the war, the observations increased.
1: Maureen had had no training in weather reporting, but she learnt, recording temperature, rainfall, air pressure, and the force of the wind, using equipment set up outside the remote rural post office.
3: Wind direction was very important. You'd have to be precise with that. Living here, we'd know the wind directions off by heart.
1: That's Maureen, interviewed by New Decade TV for a 2019 documentary about her wartime weather reports.
3: You went out at 10 to the hour, night and day. You couldn't get a good night's sleep. You'd one weather report sent when it was time to go out and take another one.
1: Maureen shared the 24-hour shifts with Margaret Sweeney, who ran the post office, and Margaret's son Ted. Every hour they phoned their readings to the Met Office in Dublin.
3: I didn't like the night duty. I used to be afraid of it was the Germans come in at night. Come ashore.
1: Meanwhile, in the south of England, tens of thousands of British, American and Canadian servicemen were gathering for the most ambitious operation of the war, the assault of the Normandy beaches in France.
5: More and more troops continue to mass in these islands in readiness for the real second front invasion of Europe, even though the enemy can only guess where they will invade and when. Their final destination is Berlin. There's no secret about that.
1: In fact, the Allies, led by the US General Dwight Eisenhower, had settled on a date. The invasion was to be June the 5th, 1944. But they needed clear skies and calm seas to land forces safely in France. Weather reports were vital. Back in Blacksod, on June the 3rd, Maureen went to take her usual readings. It was 1 o'clock in the morning, and it was an important day for many reasons.
3: The 3rd of June, that was my birthday.
4: It was her 21st birthday. At the time, things were pretty Spartan here. No, they wouldn't have been going out for a meal or the music or anything like that then. She was working, doing her shifts, and she actually took the reading that showed the weather changes coming in from the Atlantic, the barometer dropping, and this indicated a change. A sharp, sudden wind was coming in. It was going to be quite severe.
3: But this day, it was kind of too bad.

0: Help to know the exact direction. So I said, ring the Coast Guard. It was ringing a while before he answered me. I swear he was probably asleep. But I asked him, I said, I'm an awful way. I can't get the wind direction. How's it blowing?
1: It would have been southerly, and as it crossed over Britain, the more severe wind would have been right over the channel.
2: Maureen wrote down her figures and phoned Dublin. What she didn't know is that all her readings were being fed to the Allied headquarters in England, thanks to a deal that Britain had made with the neutral Irish government at the beginning of the war.
0: And it was only down on the phone right to please check and repeat.
1: And it was a lady in the Met Office in Britain that rang and asked to recheck the readings, which she did, and she got a second call to recheck on that forecast. It was very unusual. She thought it strange. All right, she did wonder why she had to recheck twice.
0: And I said, what's wrong? Because they weren't going to tell me they were going to war.
2: Maureen's report, now double-checked, was the first indication of the coming storm. Group Captain James Stagg, the Allies' chief meteorologist, pulled all the information together and warned Eisenhower. D-Day would have to be postponed.
3: General Eisenhower at his British headquarters checks the working out of plans. The weather is none too favourable for invasion. Stormy skies and a blustery wind. The channel is notoriously a rough body of water, and the breaking waves make the landing of equipment difficult.
1: The problem was that it would have involved large loss of life from the landing craft, because they weren't capable of handling that sort of weather on the beaches. So it was a big decision to delay it, having 500,000 men milling round ready to go, and it was a hard time for everybody involved.
2: But there were still important questions. How quickly would the storm pass? And could the invasion go ahead the following day?
1: In my mind, equally as important was the weather forecast that she sent afterwards, which showed that the pressure was rising again, the wind speed was dropping, better weather was following, which allowed the Allies to carry on the 6th.
4: Heading out to sea after a 24-hour delay because of the weather. Now the invasion has started. 4,000 ships and thousands of smaller craft. The gathering of the mighty armada.
2: Operation Overlord had finally begun. In the first 24 hours, 160,000 Allied troops landed on a 50-mile stretch of Normandy coast. Their aim, to drive German forces out of Western Europe. British Pathé again.
4: This is it. They're on the beach, plunging waist deep into the sea. These men who are planting themselves on the first bit of French soil to be won back after 4 years.
2: At the time, Maureen never knew the significance of her 21st birthday weather report. Historians only discovered it a decade later. By that time, she'd married Ted Sweeney, was raising a family, and had taken over as Black Sod's postmistress. But in 2021, Maureen received international recognition, as American Museum Director John J. Kelly told RTE.
5: I have a very special award that's rarely given, rarely given. It's coming directly from the United States Congress to her, and it puts her name in the Library of Congress in perpetuity.
0: Oh God, I feel proud. That it was from Black Sod, and that we gave it right, because there had other reports, remember, coming in. So ours was the right one.
1: Oh, we were very proud of her, especially when she was awarded the Congressional Medal. In her latter life, she lived to be 100, but when you went back to the war, she remembered everything. But as a family, we're very proud of her, very proud of her.
2: Maureen Flavin Sweeney died in 2023.
6: And there, if you're going to see the movie Pressure, which I recommend, in the movie, there's more emphasis on the second reading, because there was big arguments in the meetings about whether to postpone it. And of course, Montgomery said, we're going to go in. Now, he wasn't going to go in anywhere. He wanted to send the troops in. Eisenhower is the one that delayed it, but it was her second reading that said that there was a gap of like 6 hours that they could get in before another storm comes in. So it's just one of those historical quirks of World War II, Maureen Sweeney, and she's name is mentioned in the movie. I recommend go see it, because you have to remember that time, De Valera was neutral, as he called it, the emergency World War II. They were relaying the weather report from Mayo to Dublin up to Belfast. Belfast then relayed it to London, and that's how that all came about. But then they broke protocol, and she couldn't understand why they were calling her direct from London, all the way out to the west coast of Ireland. All right, listen, great movie. I'm officially David Rothenberg. I go to see movies at 9 a.m. at the AMC on 32nd and 2nd. But now we're going to bring it back to Queens. And there is a great community center. It's been there for decades. The New York Irish Center, right there on Vernon Boulevard and Jackson Avenue, first stop on the 7 train. And they are going to be holding Queens Irish Heritage Festival coming up on June 14th. And with us on the line is Stephen Long. He is with the Arts and Culture Department of the Irish Center right there on Jackson Avenue. Stephen, are you with us?
7: Hi, John.
6: You're muted,
7: good morning.
6: Stephen.
7: For having me on.
6: Okay, there you go. All right, listen, thanks for coming on. But this Queens Irish Heritage Festival, it's once a year. You guys are behind it. So what is going on that day, Sunday, June 14th?
7: Yeah, Sunday, June 14th, it's going to be the 5th annual Queens Irish Heritage Festival. We're hosting that in partnership with McManus Irish Dance and Culture Lab. The festival is taking place at Culture Lab's outdoor space area from 4 to 9. It's nonstop performances for 5 hours. We'll have about 50 performers or so across those 5 hours. This is a completely free event, and that's thanks in large part to our generous support from our sponsors at Tourism Ireland, the Ireland Funds, and Tara Circle. On top of our 50 performers, we'll also have about 15 different Irish organizations represented at the event with tables, and they'll be handing out promotional materials, and they'll be there to talk to anybody who's interested in the work that they're doing. The day starts at 4 o'clock with Killian Vallely of Lunasa. He'll be leading a trio of performers that'll kick off the proceedings. From there, we go right into multiple different types of performances. We'll have some Irish dance groups, Dara Carr Dance, Jig Gig Dance, which features some people that were in Riverdance. And the highlight of the show will, of course, be two different showcases from our Crossroads concert series that happens at the New York Irish Center every year. The Crossroads Concert Series is a series of concerts that blends Irish traditional music with another culture's music. So at Queen's Irish Heritage Festival, we'll have one set that features some trad musicians playing with Turkish musicians, and that'll also feature some whirling dervish dancing and some Irish dancing as well. Followed up by the closing number for the evening around 8 o'clock will be our Irish musicians with some West African musicians. And that's certainly going to get loud, and dancing is definitely encouraged at that portion of the concert.
6: Yeah, I was looking, one of the singers on that day, and I have to tie it into Malachy McCourt, his granddaughter, Gigi McCourt, will be singing there.
7: That's right. We're delighted to have Gigi back with us. Gigi has performed with us a couple of times at our annual St. Patrick's Day celebration, 40 Shades of Green. So we decided that we would, you know, well, roll out another welcome to Gigi. And I know that she has an album coming out as well. So we're happy to give a spotlight to a local musician such as Gigi.
6: I'm glad she's keeping in the footsteps of our own Malachy McCourt, who was a frequent guest and performer at the Irish Center in Long Island City. But you know what, Steve, I wanted to ask you, you had something there back in January. You had the Irish Language Film Festival. I cannot believe the way the Irish language is now being treated because of NECAP, and even House of Guinness has part of it on Netflix in Irish. But the Irish language is like exploding in Ireland and here in New York City with these Irish Gaeltachts that are popping up around Manhattan and all over the city.
7: It's incredible. It's really incredible. Yeah, in February we launched Fishnua, New Vision, which was, it turned out to be the world's first all-Irish language film festival. So that ran across 4 days at the center, and we also had a launch for the event at the Irish consulate. But like you said, John, the Irish language is experiencing quite the revival. We host a quarterly pop-up Gaeltacht ourselves at the Irish Centre, and I know Ernie O'Malley's has a pretty robust Gaeltacht schedule on their public events as well. But yeah, you know, NECAP, of course, might be front and center at all of this. But I heard recently that even the Irish government has mandated that at least 50% of advertisements on radio have to be in Irish. So it's reaching the upper levels of the government now, this whole revival that's happening. And I'd say that there's a, you know, a great sense of identity and pride that's behind it. And maybe, you know, I didn't grow up in Ireland, so I couldn't speak to the education system and that, how that goes into people's, you know, love of the language. But, you know, we have a fluent Irish speaker that works with us, Niamh Griffin, and she loves speaking in Irish, and she spoke publicly for us at various events across our film festival, Fís Nua.
6: Yeah, you know what, Stephen? You know, Malachy used to speak about the Irish language being beaten into him and how he didn't like it at all because of the way it was taught. It was mandatory. You had to do it. And there wasn't a great joy in it. Although later in life, he started recalling a lot of the Irish language when we had him on the air. So it has transformed to people really not liking the language. My mother grew up in Donegal. And it was the same thing. It was beaten into her when she went to school with the Irish language. And they didn't really care for it at all. And it's just a different attitude and a different way people are tackling the Irish language now. It's great to see.
7: Yeah, it certainly seems like that. My parents are the same. Both of my parents grew up in Ireland and they moved here in the 80s. And no, they didn't speak much Irish at all. And I do think that they kind of had an adversarial relationship with it because of the way that I guess because of the way that the schools were at the time. But it does seem like now I don't know. I couldn't tell you what the difference is in how it's presented to students, but there's definitely adoration for it. And there's a huge appetite for the Irish language here in New York, a huge appetite. We launched a singing class at the Irish Center last year with Madeline Monaghan, which is Sean O's singing, and that's entirely in the Irish language as well. And we were expecting about, you know, 5 to 8 students to sign up, and we sold out, and we had a wait list of over 20 students. And that was a lot of first-time speakers as well. They were using that as their conduit into the language. So it's incredible. It's incredible what's happening here in New York and back in Ireland with regard to the Irish language.
6: Well, the way I look at the Irish Center, there's not enough hours in the day for you and George Heslin there in Long Island City, because you almost have every hour of the day filled up. You have plays there. You have meetings there. But you also feed the poor. And tell us about that. And when does that happen? If people are looking for a meal and you're in, say, Jackson Heights, Woodside, Sunnyside, you can take the 7 train in and just meet different people there. And it's not relegated to the Irish. It's open to everyone.
7: The Irish Center is open to everyone. Yeah, we like to think of ourselves as an intersection of culture and care. In most days of the week, we have something that's available to seniors in the community. Like you mentioned, we do have a weekly lunch that's specific for seniors. That's free of charge. That's at 1 o'clock on Wednesdays. We get lunch from a different Irish restaurant every week, and we serve about 3,000 meals a year through that program. Other senior-centric programs we have on Movie Mondays at 1 o'clock. On Tuesdays, we have Arts and Crafts. Those Wednesdays, we have exercise classes prior to the lunch being served, and then afterwards, we'll have some bingo. Thursday and Friday, we keep a little bit more variable and open for anyone that needs social services, and they can drop in. The last Friday of every month, we do scones, afternoon tunes. So we pick up an order of 100 scones from Mary O., and then we bring in 2 Irish musicians to perform. And then there's tea and coffee. That's also at 1 o'clock. So we just did that this past Friday with Donny Carroll and Heather Bixler. And that was fantastic. So that's kind of the
6: you
7: social
6: went by
7: care aspect.
6: Mary O, which is probably the most famous scone place in New York City on Avenue A. And the press that she has gotten is just been great. And I think it really started with COVID when she started making all the scones and everything like that. Yeah.
7: She started making scones in COVID and then partnered with Humans in New York, and that's where the big boost came. And yeah, she's probably got the most famous scones in the world at this point.
6: Yeah. And also the other thing that I've been going there lately is the different plays that you've had coming through there, and just top-notch quality of the plays that you bring over or that are done here in the city. So, I mean, you're talking about the triple threat. You can sing, dance, and go to plays at the Irish Center. So if you want to participate in the Queen's Irish Heritage Festival, that's Sunday, June 14th, 4 to 9 p.m. And, Stephen, I will be bumping into you. I have a great picture of you driving me in the yellow cab.
7: Fantastic picture.
6: I
7: forgot we had taken that to promote your show at the center a couple of years ago. That was a great picture to see.
6: Yes. You know
7: my family saw the picture and they said, "Why are you driving a cab?"
6: Well, you could have said, "Listen, things are getting tight at the Irish Center there, you know? Come on, man."
7: Oh, yeah. I got to pick up some shifts. Yeah. So, Queen's Irish Heritage Festival, 4 to 9 o'clock at Culture Lab, which is just a couple of blocks from the Irish Center. You can take the 7 to Vernon Jackson and walk 3 blocks. And they're 1 block up from the waterfront. So if anyone's coming from Manhattan and would like to take the ferry to the Long Island City stop, you can do that as well. I know that that's the same day as the Puerto Rican Day Parade. So like I told our sold out Puerto Rican audience this past week at our Crossroads concert with Irish and Puerto Rican performers, after that parade wraps up, make your way over to Queens for some more music. And, there'll be a bar service there, provided by Culture Lab, and there'll be some food trucks as well.
6: A lot going on. Steve, thanks for coming on and just giving us an update of what's happening here in the world's borough, I think is the nickname now that they're giving to the borough of our Queens. That's right.
7: Thank you, John.
6: So you're listening to Radio Free Erin here on WBAI, as I said at the beginning. I've been on for 40 years. If you want to keep up with the craziness of my life, just type in CABTIVIST, CABTIVIST, or my name, John McDonough, Yellow Cab Driver. Everything will pop up because I've been involved with a lot of things that are coming up with the Tribeca Film Festival, Keep the Meter Running, stuff with New York Nico, the unofficial talent scout of New York City. So, I mean, even at this late stage of my life, I have a lot that's going on. And also, I was listening to RTE, and of course, to me, everything leads back to Malachy McCord. RTE was promoting shows that were coming on their TV tonight. And one of them, they said, "Oh, yes, tonight is The Field with Richard Harris. It's a great movie and everything." And they failed to mention our own Malachy McCord is in The Field. And so I wanted to make sure, even though that RTE didn't mention it, that I wanted to mention that our own Malachy McCord was in The Field, and that's going to be airing. If anybody's listening there in on RTE, give it a watch. It's a great movie. Malachy, which is very strange, played a guard, because normally he's playing either a barkeep or a barman, or he's playing a priest. But on this one, he's playing Angara Shakana and that. So, as I said at the top of the hour, Kareem Rahman, who's known for his show, globally known, Subway Takes. And it's Kareem going into a subway with two cameras, and he interviews people, and they're generally 90-second clips, and he goes, "What's your take?" And just recently, he's had Woody Harrelson on, Charlize Theron, all the top movie stars, but he also has working-class people on the show. And the show's a huge hit. Like, I'll tell you how big it is. Kareem was on with Jimmy Kimmel. Now, Jimmy Kimmel, big, late night, television, this and that. And on the show, he asked Kareem, "Can I be on Subway Takes?" And I'm there like, "Oh, my God. Jimmy Kimmel's asking Kareem to be on." Of course, Kareem says, "Email me. You can be on whenever you want." So Kareem is now doing a new show. He's partnered up with YouTube, and you can watch everything for free, a show called Keep the Meter Running. And in this season, he does 10 cab drivers, of which I proudly say I'm one of them, yellow, and specifically yellow cab drivers. And he drives you around. He asks you, "Where do you want to go to eat?" and anything else, and he does it. It's just, it gets into the life of yellow cab drivers, because you know what? Come on. People jump in and out of yellow cabs. Nobody talks to yellow cab drivers anymore. Everybody's on their phone. The idea, and you don't know, the guy in the front seat has an amazing life or a tragic life, and he's out there hustling. So we're the driver of this week's episode is Norman. He's from the Philippines, And he does have a story to tell to Kareem. I'm going to tell you what is spiraled out of that. But what I want to do is play you the trailer clip. And when we come back, we're going to speak with Norman and about his life as a cab driver after leaving the Philippines here in New York City.
8: Yo, take me to your favorite place and keep the meter running.
9: Let's go to Ghibli's in Queens.
8: Wait, what the hell is Ghibli's?
9: It's a bowling alley.
8: Great. I haven't been bowling for a long time. Tell you, I was locked in. Jib lane, one bite, you know the rules.
6: And that is the trailer of an episode of Keep the Meter Running, which you can now see on YouTube. And actually, you can see all four. The first driver was Egyptian, second driver was Russian, third driver was from Nepal. And this week on deck was Norman from the Philippines. My episode will be The Last Driver. Now, that could be good or bad. I don't know. We'll see when it happens. But Norman, thanks for coming on.
10: Thanks, John. Thank you for having me.
6: Yeah. Norman, you know what I noticed right off the bat, which makes you a little bit different than the other drivers? Do you always drive with a suit on?
10: Yeah. Yes, I do. I do.
6: And why is that? I would find that a kind of uncomfortable because you actually have the tie on. I mean, it looks, I could see it as a limousine driver where you have to wear the black and the tie and everything. So what makes you want to drive with a suit?
10: When I first started driving, I actually was talking to a lot of my passengers and asking them questions, what would make them feel comfortable, taking the yellow taxis and all that. And given that, I listened to all their comments, I did apply all that to myself. And one of them is actually, present yourself in a way that they would be comfortable.
6: And has it worked? I mean, is it better tips and maybe people talk to you more? Like me, I'm sort of a sweatsuit, everything loose, because, Norman, when I first started driving, there was no air conditioning. It was no radio, no power door locks. I mean, it was horrific when you would finish a shift being completely drenched. At least now the AC can work without overheating the car, because that used to be a big problem. You put on the AC and the car would overheat.
10: That's very true.
6: Yeah, but in the episode, Norm, which this is where it takes a twist that probably people wouldn't say. They said, when Kareem asked you, where do you want to go? And you said you wanted to go bowling. Now, why did you want to go bowling? And was bowling a big thing where you're from in Manila in the Philippines?
10: I have never touched a bowling ball in the Philippines. I was introduced to bowling when I came here. And my stepdad was actually Italian, and he told us, me and my brothers, let's go bowling. And I'm like, okay, what is bowling? And when I got to the bowling alley and we started playing, I'm like, you know what? This is actually kind of fun. And then I got into it, deeper than I would say that I was expecting. And it continued on, and then that's when, I met my wife. And we started a family, and then now everyone is bowling.
6: And you wouldn't think of it, but it comes out in the thing about the benefits of bowling. It last week was the Nepalese, and he was more zen-like playing the flute. And for you to get away from the madness of driving, you go bowling. But explain to our audience, I hate giving away things, but your daughter benefited from bowling with college.
10: She has, and that's why I'm so blessed and thankful that I, chose the path to drive a yellow taxi so I can have that flexibility to my family, especially to my kids. And in the beginning, they weren't really, we weren't talking about bowling. But one day we got a phone call from my daughter's godfather who owns a pro shop, which provides all the equipment for bowling. And ask us if we'd be interested to join a league for adult child, meaning a parent and a kid will bowl together. And given that, I ask my kids, like, do you guys want to go bowling, you know, for a league or during summer? And what do you know? The kids say, yeah, let's do it. Let's do it. So in the beginning, I thought it was just like be, you know, like a leisure kind of thing for them. But little that I know, they've started getting serious about it. And that's when I told them, okay, if you guys are really serious about it, then we're going to have to do more work and practice. And as a matter of fact, we have traveled to Indianapolis, to Michigan, to Wisconsin for them to compete. And that's how it gotten really serious. And my daughter really put in a lot of time to, you know, get better at it. And before you know it, next year she's going to college with a scholarship for bowling.
11: I thought that was one of the greatest parts in there. But also in the episode, now this is where Kareem, I think, has actually lost his mind. He took you to a place, it must be the Lower East Side. It's called a rage place where you have to wear like almost a hazmat suit. You're given a baseball bat, sent into a room, and you get to smash up televisions, printers. I know this wasn't your idea, but what was that like going in with a bat and a sledgehammer, smashing up things in a room?
10: It was actually, you know, somewhat a relief, you know, because when you're angry, you just want to hit something, right? You know, but then I told them in the beginning that, you know, I'm not that kind of person, because when I get angry, I just, you know, I just keep it to myself. That's how I am. But given that we did it, it was actually, it was a relief. It was a lot of fun.
11: Listen, I've done a lot of drive. I've never heard of a place like this. And I could, when I saw it, I said, you know what? There probably is a business where people want to go with a sledgehammer and a bat and start pounding things. It's part of a new series called Keep the Meter Running. It's up on YouTube. Norman from the Philippines is featured this week. But also, Norman, they get into about, really, to me, the tragedy of the upbringing of your life in Manila. So what I want to do now is play a two-minute clip from that, because Kareem is featured on his site on Instagram, and it's up all over the place, and it's getting hundreds of thousands of views. But here's a little bit about Norman's life in the Philippines.
10: Growing up without our father and the mom.
12: Oh, that's really sad. So,
10: yes. My mom decided to go abroad, and my dad was living with his other family.
12: Wait, so your mom just left?
10: Right.
12: And your dad left?
10: Right. Now, this is the kicker. When we got to live with our grandparents, there were actually 23 people living in one house.
12: Wow.
10: And this was when I was 9 years old.
12: Who were all the other people?
10: Our cousins, aunts, and uncles.
12: So did you see your mother again?
10: After 10 years.
12: And your dad, you never saw him?
10: I go visit him because I know where he lived.
12: But he had a different family?
10: He had a different family.
12: And he didn't take care of you guys?
10: No. My mom wasn't there. My father wasn't there. I was the one caring for my two younger brother. You know, I was like hustling on the street to get whatever I can get so we have food to eat.
12: When you were young and this was all happening, did you ever feel confused or angry or like, why is this happening to me? Or was it just life?
10: My two younger brothers, there are times that I would tuck them in. I'm watching them sleeping and I would just look out the window. And I'd be like, why is this happening to us? You know, I have no answer because I was 9 years old. You know, and whatever I'm looking up to, I would just like ask, like, you know, why?
12: You did understand that it was hard.
10: Yes, I did, because as for myself, I was hardly eating.
12: That's a hard, hard life, man.
10: I grew up on the street, you know, and that's why, you know, up to this point, whenever I run into some kind of problem, I'm like, there's no way I cannot survive now. I will survive.
12: Mm-hmm.
10: I realize, like, I'm here today, but I may not be here tomorrow. Tomorrow, whatever happens, happens. I cannot control it. But today is the day that's important to me. Today.
11: And that's a little clip of the new hit TV series on YouTube, Keep the Meter Running, that's produced and hosted by Kareem Rahman, known for Subway Takes. That was a very hard part of the show there, Norman, talking about your life. And just from what I could see, you've been hustling your whole life.
10: Yes, I have. And I've never actually talked about my life situation when I was a kid, because I do not want to live that kind of, experience again. To me, it's just like, life is just move forward. Whatever happened to you yesterday, just let it go. And again, it kind of opened up again when I met Kareem, and he kind of asked the right question that I had to answer somewhat. And it kind of brought back memories to me again, how I was living my life, and at some point I didn't even mention to Kareem, I was actually, I got stabbed when I was 13, 14, because, these people wanted to take the money away from me, like they're not robbing me, but I was actually, I was gambling, and, these people thought I was cheating, but I was doing that so I can, have money for, me and my brothers, so I can, feed them and then at the same time send them to school. And again, I've lived a very, very rough life when I was, when I was starting at 9 years old. And, I have some scars on my face, because I was like, fighting adults, not children my age. I was fighting adults just so we can, we can eat and survive.
11: Wow. And that brings me now to the next thing, what Kareem is doing for you. Being a yellow cab driver, and it started really when Uber and Lyft came into town, the business is way down. I work out of a garage in Long Island City when I do take the cab out. And I'm telling you now, most of the cabs are not getting out. If half of the yellow cabs are going out for a shift, I think they would be lucky. But this has had a huge effect on you, because you own your own medallion. You're driving your own yellow cab. But business is way down, and you're having problems now paying the bill. And Kareem has started up a GoFundMe page. And if you type in GoFundMe and just type in this one sentence, help a New York City taxi driver keep his home. Did you know this, that Kareem was going to do this? Because Kareem just almost maxed it out. I just checked it there today. He's stopping it at
10: $35,000. I didn't know it. I honestly didn't know it. I mean, he mentioned something about it, but, I brushed it off. I didn't pay attention to it because someone I met before also promised me to do the same thing, and nothing really happened on that. And so when Kareem mentioned that he's going to help me, but I didn't know in what way, I just brushed it off. I didn't believe it, and I didn't buy into it. I just know when I agreed to do the filming, my thing was just that I'm going to get paid $400 for that day of the filming. And that month that we did the filming, I was actually short of $900 to pay for my medallion mortgage, not even the house mortgage, the medallion mortgage. And I said, okay, you know what? I'll do the filming, because $400 would be like, it would help me a lot. And that way I can only have to come up with or look for something just for $500. And I didn't know it was going to go this far. And we got a phone call from Kareem over the weekend, or yesterday actually, that he did something for us. And
11: listen, he's an amazing human being, Norman, and I couldn't believe it. He has a following of millions of people because of Subway Takes, of which you were on, and you've already gotten over 1 million views on the Subway Takes. And I would recommend, it's coming towards the tail end of the GoFundMe, but if you go to Instagram and just type in Kareem Rahman, Kareem and then Rahma, you'll see the link there. Or if you just type in GoFundMe and the sentence, help a New York City taxi driver keep his home. And Norman, have you gotten much reaction? Because I read the comment section. They've all been great. They all think it's the best episode. Have you gotten any reaction to you being on the episode?
10: My friends here in the U.S., all of them have texted me, and even my extended family back in the Philippines, they were all surprised to see me on YouTube. And again, all my friends here, they didn't know what kind of life I had back then, but now it's out there, and they were all just like heartbroken. And some of them are crying, saying that I've touched their life, in their heart, with my story. And yeah, that's the kind of reaction that I had with those people.
11: Yeah, listen, Norman, I saw it in the episode, and I'm so glad that Kareem's people found you. I don't know if it's karma or the religion, but for someone put you and Kareem together and to help you out of these trying times of paying the loan for the medallion and paying the home loan and trying to keep your family together and everything. But I'm so grateful that Kareem was able to do this, and it's been great. I hope to bump into you at some stage, Norman, because I know there's going to be a get-together at the end of the 10 episodes, and we'll all get together and sing the praises of Kareem Rahman at the end of the,
10: for sure.
11: Season.
10: Yes.
11: All right, Norman, thanks for coming on.
10: Thanks, John. I appreciate
11: you. I'll send you a link afterwards. Well, listen, this is what Kareem is on Earth doing, these episodes of Keep the Meter Running on YouTube. They're free. And one of the reasons Kareem worked with YouTube, because Kareem is originally from Egypt, immigrated to Minnesota, then to Brooklyn. Of course, everybody ends up in Brooklyn. And he found out that whatever he's putting up online, he was negotiating with the HBO, he was negotiating with Netflix and CNN and a couple of things, and that they couldn't afford to see the work he was doing here in New York if it would ended up on that. And he wanted them to see it. Now, he probably could have had a better payday if he went with them. But he went with YouTube and partnered up with YouTube because his relations in Cairo could get to see what he's doing in New York. I mean, listen, I cannot tell you how grateful I am to be part of this series. And when it comes up, and it looks like it's going to be the middle of July, I'm going to have everybody on about it. My play was filmed off the meter at the Henry Street Settlement, the 400-seat theater. Kareem put that together just as he put the money together for Norman. He put 400 people together, and he hired Christian Mercado, a very famous director for Bad Bunny and Billie Eilish, to do like a four-camera shoot of it. I just can't wait to see, you know, what it turns into, and that's going to be part of Keep the Meter Running. So listen, I brought you a little bit of New York today, a little heartbreak of where people come from, and how they're trying to make it in New York City. You know, everybody thinks, when you see that driver in the yellow cab, just think, he might have a lot of problems. You might think you're having a bad day. He's probably having a worse day. So what I'm going to go out with now is Lenny Kravitz, and this is from my play, Off the Meter, which is filmed for Keep the Meter Running, and he's singing Mr. Cab Driver, which was a big problem with the cab drivers not picking up people, mainly African-Americans, and Lenny Kravitz sings about that, and I talk about it in my play about we were our own worst enemy. And if you want to know why Uber and Lyft are winning the battle on the streets, is because anybody of any relation, race, creed, you hit an app and the cab has to show up and take you where you want to go. You don't have to worry about that little crack window. Hey, where are you going? No, I don't go there. I'm off duty. You know, that game was played for a long time. And the yellow cab drivers are paying a dear price for it. So until next week, the episodes drop every Wednesday at 8 o'clock. I am there at 8 o'clock watching it. And I am going to have a watch party somewhere you might know on 27th Street in the middle of July. But I'll give you more then. But this is Lenny Kravitz singing
13: Mr. Cab Driver.
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14: 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I've done all the hanging I can do under sub-zero temperatures.

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5: 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I'll see you on the air, Sundays from 2 to 3.
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1: And while he's thanking those folks, let me take this opportunity to thank all of you, our listeners and support staff, our contributors, our interns, the volunteers, producers, and the entire crew that works countless hours to bring WBAI into your lives.
2: Extinction Diaries. The hummingbirds are the world's second largest family of birds, with 338 species. However, 37 species, or roughly 10% of hummingbirds, are now threatened with near-term extinction. The turquoise-throated puff-legged Ecuador, for example, is believed to have as few as 2 to 50 individuals remaining, or the dusky star fillet in Colombia, with 50 to 200 remaining. Many of the other endangered hummingbirds are between 100 and 1,500 individuals. Habitat destruction and chemical pesticides are the main killers. Hummingbirds are the smallest birds, measuring 3 to 5 inches and weighing about 2 grams. They can beat their wings up to 80 times per second, making a humming sound. To conserve energy, they can go into a state similar to hibernation, slowing their metabolic rate over 90%. Each day, they eat twice their size in high-energy flower nectar to fuel their non-stop routines. The demise of the hummingbird can only be stopped by humans giving them part of our habitats and demanding governments ban pesticides as quickly as possible. For the puffleg, there is no more time. My name is Mahia Soul, and this is a Small World Radio production.
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Welcome to the Project Censored Radio Show on Pacifica Radio. I'm your co-host, Eleanor Goldfield. First up this week, Wanda Bertram from the Prison Policy Initiative joins the show to talk about what we don't know and what we think we know about mass incarceration. Wanda shares some stats and facts that you'll never hear on corporate media and debunks myths that betray our propagandized thinking. Next up, Madean Schofner sits down to unpack anti-racism, abolition, and reframing what an expert is when it comes to building alternatives to our cruel system. Madean calls on us to linger in the reality of what this country really is, who we are, and where to look for solutions that benefit the people. All this coming up this week on Project Censored. Welcome to the Project Censored Radio Show on Pacifica Radio. I am your co-host, Eleanor Goldfield, and here's some of the news that didn't make the news for the week of May 25th, 2026. Early in the morning hours of May 22nd, over 30 activists blocked the entry point to the MAR terminals of Port Newark Elizabeth, attempting to prevent a shipment of ammunition and weapons to be loaded aboard the Israel-bound vessel Zim Asia. As reported by Writers Against the War on Gaza, the actionists demanded that the Port Authority of New York and New Jersey evict Zim and Maersk from Port Newark Elizabeth, stating that they are, quote, taking it upon themselves to obstruct this illegal cargo and call upon all people of conscience and all the union workers of the International Longshoremen's Association to block the boats and to cease loading arms shipments onto Zim and Maersk vessels, end quote. As of November 2025, a report by the Palestinian Youth Movement and Progressive International found that the vast majority of all U.S. military sea cargo sold to the Israeli Ministry of Defense passes through a single warehouse in Jersey City owned by Interglobal Forwarding Services. This facility handles over 1,000 tons of IDF-bound military cargo every week, which it transfers to the Port Newark Elizabeth Marine Terminal Complex for transport aboard Zim and Maersk vessels. An early May accounting by Popular Information shows that the official bill set forth by Hegseth & Co. for the first 60 days of the Iran war is low, by about $47 billion. You and I aren't allowed to make those kind of accounting mistakes. Based on officials' statements, military procurement and operations data, and reporting on deployments and armament use, the U.S. spent an estimated $71.8 billion on the Iran war over 60 days, or $1.2 billion per day on average. This figure refers only to direct war costs, near-term expenses for military operations, munitions, and the like, and not indirect costs, which include broader economic impacts, interest on the national debt, and longer-term expenses like veterans' care, if that's still a thing we do. An investigation by A More Perfect Union shows that DHS bought ICE warehouses from Trump cronies for about 10 times a markup, using taxpayer money to fund the purchases. The plan to spend nearly $40 billion to buy up dozens of warehouses around the U.S. to convert them into makeshift detention, aka concentration camps, that could each hold anywhere from 1,000 to 10,000 people, included warehouses owned by financial institutions with deep connections to the Trump administration, including CoreCivic and Geo Group. Data analyst and guest of the show, Michael Wriston, noted that, quote, ICE doesn't necessarily want to be using warehouses. The plan came from folks very close to the White House who were sitting on properties that were causing them losses every year, and the decision was made to buy them at taxpayer expense. Private Equity Stakeholder Project shows that private equity firms now own almost 3 million apartment units in the U.S., which amounts to roughly 1 in 8 apartment units, some 13% of apartments in the country. Approximately half of these units were bought since 2021. The report details how private equity's expanded presence in the housing market has exacerbated housing affordability issues, displaced local communities through large rent hikes and aggressive evictions, and diminishes tenants' quality of life. Housing is a human right. Unless you have capitalism, then it's just a bottom line. As reported by DropSite News, the Trump administration has continued to make increasingly aggressive moves on Cuba, including an indictment last Wednesday of former President Raul Castro, fresh sanctions on the government and on top officials, and an unusual number of surveillance flights over the island, leading many to speculate that a more direct confrontation or invasion is imminent, while at the same time claiming that it's Cuba that's planning to attack the U.S. And if you believe that, well, that's the kind of stupid that even duct tape can't fix.
The U.S. has also made a widely publicized $100 million humanitarian aid offer, reportedly contingent on the acceptance of Starlink satellites, which also parallels the destabilization strategy used ahead of the U.S. attack on Iran. Yes, U.S. aid, or you could just stop the blockade. Israel has approved the construction of a new military complex at a site that formerly hosted the United Nations Relief and Work Agency, aka UNRWA, headquarters in occupied East Jerusalem, a site that Israel demolished back in January. So that which previously provided humanitarian services like healthcare and education to Palestinian refugees will now instead be a military induction center and office for the defense minister and a military museum. And if that's not just a major metaphor for everything that Israel

beatings, electric shocks, severe physical assaults, sexual abuse, attacks by dogs, prolonged confinement and detention under harsh conditions. Yet despite recounting their own experiences, many repeatedly redirected attention elsewhere, towards Gaza itself. Several activists stressed that whatever they experienced represented only a fraction of the reality that Palestinians continue to face daily. As noted by the Humanity Project, quote, the 430 flotilla activists have now been released and are able to give testimony of their abuse. But while their stories circulate, over 9,000 Palestinians remain detained in Israeli torture camps, including thousands without charge and hundreds of children. Meanwhile, Israel is on a killing spree of paramedics and rescue workers in Lebanon. Since March 2nd, Israel has killed over 120 rescue workers, damaged 16 hospitals, and targeted over 130 ambulances in Lebanon, often using what's known as a double or even triple tap strike, where after a site is struck initially, it is struck a second or even third time as emergency crews arrive on the scene. And that's some of the news that didn't make the news for the week of May 25th, 2026. And now on to this week's program. Thanks, everyone, for

0: victims hold nearly 2 million people in more than 1,500 state prisons, 98 federal prisons, 3,116 local jails, more than 1,200 juvenile correctional facilities, 220 immigration detention facilities, and 77 Indian country jails, as well as in military prisons, civil commitment centers, state psychiatric hospitals, and prisons in U.S. territories at a system-wide cost of at least $445 billion each year. For reference, that's 580 per 100,000 residents, more than any other so-called democracy on the planet. So, Wanda, as we begin by naming this morass that we're about to wade into here, I wanted to start with a common misunderstanding that I think helps to further contextualize it, the conflation of prisons and jails. Could you talk about this distinction and perhaps most egregiously the fact that jails are filled with legally innocent people?
1: Right. So the whole pie largely consists, besides, you know, some of the long tail of types of facilities you just mentioned, largely consists of prisons and jails. And there are state prisons and there are federal prisons. And then there are a bunch of local jails. And then there are a few federally run jails. What jails are compared to prisons are mostly places to hold people who are being detained pretrial. That's what they're built for. They do hold some number of people who are serving short sentences. So, you know, if you're serving a sentence for a misdemeanor, typically a year or less, often you'll do that time in a local jail. But jails are built for these, in theory at least, short stays while people are waiting for trial. Never mind, we can get back to the fact that people often spend months or years there. Prisons, by comparison, are for people who are serving sentences. If you were to go to our website and look at the whole pie report, you'd see that local jails account for about a quarter to a third of everybody in who is incarcerated on any given day. But there's a pretty crucial distinction between those. But when we talk about something like bail reform, for instance, we're talking about local jails. When we talk about like parole, we're talking about prisons.
0: Yeah, and this actually flows into the next question, because you said, you know, we could talk about the fact that people are often held here long past the time that they're supposed to be. And this is, you know, recently we had on the show someone talking about ICE hold rooms, which are places that are supposed to, I mean, first of all, they're unofficial, they're black sites, but they're supposed to hold people for roughly 12 hours, and people have been in them for upwards of 200 days. And this is something that's also a part of this whole pie, is that local jails are holding about 80,000 people for ICE. That's, of course, a very dark and disturbing part of the intersection and part of this pie. Could you talk a little bit about how ICE fits into this incarceration pie?
1: Certainly. Like you said, there are about 80,000 people being held in local jails in beds that have been rented to ICE. And so that's officially space that ICE pays for the privilege of using. These contracts have existed for a long time. It's been the case in some places that, you know, contracts that have been around for a while have been more utilized under Trump because of this massive deportation and detention push. Jails also will lease space to the U.S. Marshals Service, which, if you don't know about that agency, they're basically the arm of the federal prison system that is responsible for detaining people pretrial. You can be an immigrant and in the U.S. Marshals Service custody, so that's also worth looking at. And then there's also many, many people, we don't have a really account, and we couldn't really get one, but people who are held in local jails, basically waiting to be transferred to ICE custody, picked up for some criminal offense on some criminal charge, often very, very minor, like driving without a license, then the jails will hold them at ICE's behest until they turn them over.
0: Yeah, and I mean, we've also talked about on the show the 287G program that basically deputizes local police as ICE agents, and how that, of course, further blurs the lines and adds to these really disturbing intersections. I want to shift here a little bit and talk about something that y'all call the enormous churn in and out, because this is something that often, again, one of the things that doesn't get touched upon or discussed, as pointed out in the report, quote, at least one in four people who go to jail will be arrested again within the same year. Often those dealing with poverty, mental illness, and substance use disorders whose problems only worsen with incarceration, end quote. Could you talk about the statistics of this kind of morbid repeat customer revolving door?
1: Mm-hmm. Yeah. And it, you know, it's funny that there is, you know, this is something that we talk about is, you know, people cycling through jails multiple times a year. You know, these are often some of the people with, you know, the most serious needs that

0: haven't been met by society, you know, people with severe mental illness, substance use issues, people are homeless. And the system, you know, jails also recognize that these people exist. They have names for them. They call them like frequent flyers. And, you know, I find that interesting personally, because sheriffs, more and more, you're seeing sheriffs get in front of the media and say, you know, we are being asked to deal with problems that our, you know, police forces were not meant to deal with, like public health problems. But then they won't hesitate, of course, to go out into the community and book these people over and over and over again for often it'll be property offenses, think trespassing, public order issues, things like that. And everyone's kind of passing the buck on, you know, whose job is it to make sure these people are cared for. And they're certainly not, you know, to jump ahead maybe a little bit, one of the myths about incarceration that we deal with in our report is the myth that if you go to jail, you all of a sudden magically have access to services. That is just not true. There's very, very few services available in prisons, much less in local jails, which like are built for these very short stays. It's unlikely that that's going to be the place where you suddenly get mental health treatment or a substance use treatment that you can continue after you're released. And in fact, a lot of people, when they go to jail, if they were on a, you know, treatment already, if they were on medication, that is interrupted. I hear this so often. People go to jail and their loved ones are saying, help, I can't get this person their medication that they had before. But yeah, the churn, it means that people are going to jail way more often than just the daily number of people in jail would suggest.
1: Yeah, once you're in the system, it's very difficult to get out. And I also wanted to highlight that while some incarceration rates are going down, the detainment and committal of children has gone up. Some 29,000 children are incarcerated. And I think often when someone talks about incarceration, we get like immediately like this image pops up in our head of a grown man oftentimes, right? I think. But of course, women and children are also incarcerated in this country. And I recently wrote a piece that includes some of the stats about incarcerated women with links to PPI's work. And folks can check out my Substack at eleanorgoldfield.substack.com. But in this particular question, I wanted to focus on the incarceration of children and how policies like the so-called school to prison pipeline drive these horrendous numbers up.
0: Yeah. If we zoom out a little bit, youth detention, actually, there's a very positive story that we can tell about youth detention, which is that compared to 25 years ago, the number of youth in confinement has actually fallen in this country by over 70%. We highlight in the report, because we're trying to, you know, uplift recent trends as much as possible, we highlight some recent upticks in youth confinement. And I believe that those more or less mirror the upticks in general confinement post-pandemic. Basically, something that happened during the COVID pandemic was that a lot of parts of the criminal legal system just stopped functioning. Courts were, you know, clearing less cases. Prosecutors were, you know, not able to do as much of their work. Police were not making as many arrests. And for that reason, you saw this big dip in incarceration and youth confinement during the pandemic. And so some of what we are seeing in terms of like rising incarcerated numbers is because the system is kind of bouncing back from that, even several years after the height of the COVID pandemic. But the fact remains that there are still about 30,000 kids locked up in this country on any given day. And that includes kids who are locked up, again, pre-trial, right? Haven't even had a hearing yet. Kids who are in detention centers awaiting transfer to other programs. I mean, the fact is basically most kids that are in confinement are in a facility that resembles a prison or a jail. And if you haven't seen one of them before, just look it up. It surprised me, you know, like how prison-like these places are compared to what you might imagine. It's a pretty substantial slice of the whole pie.
1: Yeah. Land of the free. I just want to remind listeners that you're tuned to the Project Censored radio show on Pacifica Radio, and I'm your co-host, Eleanor Goldfield, and I'm speaking to Wanda Bertram from the Prison Policy Initiative. So I wanted to get to some myth busting here, and we don't have time to address all 10 of them, but again, folks can check out that report at prisonpolicy.org under the reports tab. But I wanted to get to, well, starting off here with the crime rate, because people go to jail for committing crimes, ostensibly, right? So if that's what we think, then it stands to reason that if rates of incarceration are rising, then the crime rate must be as well. But as noted in the report, quote, preliminary data from 2025 shows that nationwide, the crime rate for all index crimes hit its lowest point since 1960. And right. That's... wow, that's pretty astonishing. Could you walk us through some of this data and how this could literally be twisted a full 180 to suggest the exact opposite?
0: Right. Since I would say 2009 or so, the total number of people incarcerated in this country has been trending down. So the incarceration rate skyrocketed in the 80s, 90s, and 2000s. And then around 2009, it kind of hit its peak, and it's been inching downward since then. Nevertheless, there are people who would suggest to you, like the senators and congresspeople that say we have an under-incarceration problem, shout out Tom Cotton. There are people that would suggest to you that, you know, because we've had this decrease in incarceration over the last 16, 17 years, crime would be, you know, rebounding, coming back up. That hasn't happened. We have seen crime decrease, as you said, to 60-year lows. Of course, Donald Trump did not hesitate to, when those numbers came out, to take credit for that, which is funny because the rates have been basically at 60-year lows for like a long time. But what I'm kind of trying to say in summary is that there has been progress made in reducing incarceration over the last couple decades. And I think that progress should be encouraging because it has not resulted in this, you know, explosion of crime, you know, in a serious downturn in public safety. And I'm not trying to say that public safety is not something that we should care about. We should. You know, the fact that we have begun reducing incarceration for things like low-level drug offenses, that there are now, you know, very few people in prison for marijuana-related offenses, that we've been reforming bail systems so that, you know, there are in small pockets of the country, which are all under attack by Trump, policies that allow more people to go free before their trial. That has been all implemented very safely. So again, yeah, that should be something that encourages us.
1: Yeah, absolutely. And with the idea of public safety, I mean, this kind of threw me for a loop because oftentimes the argument, you know, if somebody's having a conversation about abolition or something, is like, well, what do you do about violent crime? Mm-hmm. And of course, there's a conversation to be had about, hey, abolition does not mean people aren't held accountable, et cetera, et cetera. But mm-hmm. I actually didn't know. I was, you know, last week years old when I realized that violent crime legally doesn't necessarily mean physical harm. Mm-hmm. So could you talk about that myth? Because I think that one is a really key one in terms of how we even talk about the need for this kind of incarceration machine.
0: Yeah. Violent crime is a label, right? Whether you're a violent or a nonviolent offender, that's a label that the system puts on you when you're in it. And violent covers a whole range of offenses, some of which may actually include physical harm to another person, and some of which do not. For example, in many places, if you commit a robbery and you have a weapon, or if you commit some other kind of, you know, property crime and you have a weapon, that is a violent crime, even if no one is harmed, and even if you didn't even threaten to use force, right? Famously to many people now, there's the felony murder rule. That's the law that allows prosecutors to charge people with first degree murder if they were part of a crime that resulted in someone's death, even if they were doing something like driving the car, even if they had no intention of anyone getting hurt, even if they did not pull the trigger. And so there are lots of people who are locked up for quote unquote violent crimes who never actually committed any violence. There's, you know, this comes into play when we talk about reforms to the criminal legal system, because very, very often there will be something like a parole reform that expands people's eligibility for consideration for parole, or there will be new educational opportunities offered in prison, but there will be carve outs that prevent anyone with a violent offense conviction from receiving those opportunities. And it's really, you know, one of the things that I, in my work here at Prison Policy Initiative, have learned to hate the most are these carve-outs, because, you know, not only do I believe that the things like parole eligibility should be available to everyone, it's just so cowardly to exclude people based on this label that may or may not actually have any basis in reality.
1: Yeah. And also, I mean, even if we are talking about physical harm, like how do you take into consideration self-defense or, you know, something like that? That, and again, this isn't about the lack of accountability. It's about understanding that, I mean, there are 2 million people behind bars. You can't possibly say that they all have, you know, the violent crimes all have this one thing in common. I mean, it's really absurd. And as you pointed out, cowardly.
0: Well, one of the other things, if I can cut in, that we get to in the myths is that there's this idea that if you're a nonviolent offender, you are a safer person, right? You're less threatening to society. And that has led to a lot of, you know, initiatives that, again, exclude people with violent offenses, even though if you look at recidivism statistics, and this is kind of hard for a lot of people to wrap their heads around, people convicted of some of the most serious offenses, murder and, yes, sexual assault and rape, are the least likely to recidivate. They're the least likely to recidivate in terms of committing another violent crime. They're the least likely to recidivate, period. And so it's the very people who are the least likely to go back to prison or to present an issue to public safety in the future who are the most often passed over. And, you know, when it comes to reducing the incarcerated population.
1: Yeah, I mean, it really just goes to show how people are dehumanized. They don't become, I mean, they're not people. They're just kind of these blanket umbrellas. Like, this is violent. This is nonviolent. And we don't really care who gets chopped up in the gears of the system. And speaking of the chopping up, another myth that I think is really key to highlight and obviously ties into larger conversations about abolition or reform, that harsh punishments deter crime and they make us safer, right? Like, and this kind of is like this Hammurabian, like eye for an eye kind of vibe that always like, well, these people need to be punished harshly so they know what they did. And it's like, but that's ridiculous. Could you talk a little bit about this really disturbing myth?
0: This is something that's really relevant right now because there's a number of states that are considering or have already passed truth in sentencing laws, which basically are serving to enhance and lengthen people's prison sentences by requiring people to serve 80 to 100% of sentences before they go home. So basically it just eliminates parole. And what we have been arguing, unfortunately, often in vain in these places, is that there is really no evidence to suggest that long sentences deter crime. They don't stop the people who are in prison from committing more crimes in the future. They don't stop people who are on the outside from committing those crimes. I'm sort of simplifying here, but broadly what the research shows is that it is the certainty of punishment, not the length of the punishment, that is most likely to deter people from doing bad things. And so, and that's why, you know, again, when people, you know, will ask, if we're sending fewer people to prison, how are we going to deal with crime? Well, police clearance rates for things like murder and rape are extremely low. Police are not, you know, as it is, solving crimes. And, you know, a large part of that is that we're focusing on rounding up warehousing people who are sick or poor and putting them in jail. So we have this kind of nasty cocktail in this country right now of policies that criminalize poverty and then, you know, extremely long sentences. And those are both feeding the, you know, incarcerated population.
1: Yeah, absolutely. And that, I mean, that also ties into this aspect of, you know, I think one of the arguments that popped up when I was doing work to basically, this was years ago, but to end the death penalty. And, you know, somebody said to me, they're like, well, if somebody killed my fill in the blank, I would want them to die because of that. And I said, well, okay, that might be your personal feeling, but should that then be policy, like, for everybody? And what I thought was interesting about one of the myths was that this idea that, like, oh, everybody who's been wronged by someone, has had a loved one murdered or what have you, wants the person to die or wants the person to be in prison for 80 years or something like that. But y'all actually bust that myth as well. Could you talk a little bit about that?
0: Yeah, I read this piece, long story, in the Chicago Tribune a while ago that speaks to this. And it was a story about how people who are charged with murder in Chicago wait 4 or 5 years, even 10 years for a trial, because the process of trying to indict someone and then charge and then to charge and prosecute and convict someone of such a serious crime and sentence them to prison is legally very complicated. And really what it brought home to me is that people who are victims of crimes know so much about the criminal legal system. You know, the only people who know more are people who are convicted of crimes. You know, so it's important, I think, to look at what victims of crime will say when you ask them writ large, what do you want to see in the incarceration system? Or what would you want to see in the system for public safety? And it's interesting. You ask, this is a survey that was done by the Alliance for Safety and Justice called Crime Survivors Speak. They asked victims of violent crimes, would you prefer holding people accountable by putting them in prison? Or would you prefer holding people accountable through options beyond prison, like restorative justice? 75% said beyond prison. They asked, would you prefer investing more in prisons and jails, or would you prefer the government invest more in mental health treatment? 80% said mental health treatment. I could go on, but basically, you know, the results are pretty shocking, and it contradicts what we normally think of as, you know, the victim's voice and what the victim wants.
1: Yeah. And it also speaks to, like, in the moment, there might be a feeling, yes, I think that the people in the Epstein files should be beat to death with their own shoes. Like, that might be an initial feeling that you have, but then you're like, and also I don't believe in a system that would have that as a policy pillar, right? Like, mm-hmm. we can differentiate between this heat of the moment emotional response to a wrongdoing, to an injustice, and the need to make something a policy that actually removes us from this perpetual loop of violence and, you know, this kind of really dark, morbid punishment that really only seeks to perpetuate that kind of violence. So folks, I want to just once again let you all know that it's at prisonpolicy.org under the reports. There's also, I mean, there's so much information there and so much vital information that, again, you'll never hear on corporate media. Again, we've been pulling from this specific report, Mass Incarceration, the Whole Pie 2026. And there are reports on, again, women in prison. There's a report that, you know, there's reports on really everything to do with incarceration and the criminal legal system. And I think it's really important that we learn more about it, because there are 2 million people behind bars in this country. That is horrific and horrendous and needs to change. Wanda, thank you so much for taking the time, for sitting down with us, and thanks so much for the work that you do.
0: Well, thank you very much for having me.
2: 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I'm your co-host, Eleanor Goldfield. Coming up next, I sit down with Madean Schofner to unpack anti-racism, abolition, and more. That's coming up right now, so please stay with us.
1: Thanks, everyone, for joining us, the Project Censored radio show on Pacifica Radio. I'm your co-host, Eleanor Goldfield, and we're very glad right now to be joined by Madean Schofner, who's the CEO of the Epitome of Black Excellence and Partnership and the owner-founder of 8PM Consulting for Humanity. Madean's work is founded upon three core pillars designed to catalyze learning, reflection, growth, and societal transformation aimed at educating and empowering individuals to confront and dismantle the insidious forces of racism and injustice that plague our society. Madean, thanks so much for being on the show today.
3: Of course, Eleanor. Thank you so much for having me.
1: Absolutely. It's a pleasure to have you on. And actually, so listeners know, I was recently on an abolition panel with Madean and invited her to come on this show because I so appreciated what she shared there. And I kind of wanted to actually pick up a little bit where we left off there. And the first thing that I wanted to bring up is something that I see a lot out there in the world with regards to the escalation of ICE violence, the murder of people in the streets in broad daylight and such. And, you know, I see signs that people carry, or I hear people say, like, oh, this isn't who we are. And I'm like, maybe not as human beings, but as people in the U.S. and as the U.S. experiment, absolutely, this is who we are. And I was wondering, starting off here, could you talk a little bit about understanding this chain of custody that takes us from slave patrols to the police, that recognizes things like the scalp bounties in today's maneuvering of CBP and ICE, and how that requires us to look at our national history in order to understand where we are and also how we get out of this place and time?
3: Yeah, absolutely. So, you know, you're spot on when you talk about, you know, you can't divorce what's happening today from historically what has been very prevalent, particularly in our country, as it pertains to policing. You know, policing was, it was always about control. It was protection of property. It was never about the protection of people. So when you think about what we're seeing in times today, you can layer that over what we've seen in times of past, where it is a matter of who is deemed worthy, who is deemed worthless, and the badge that these things are being done under is deputization to essentially affirm our society's notion of who is worthy of protection and who isn't. So, you know, when people say, hey, you know, this isn't who we are, like you said, it might not be who you are when you are in your moments alone, but as a collective, that's what these systems have been designed to do, is remove us from humanity and attempt to dehumanize us from seeing each other as person to person, and then more so leaning into ideological type of things that do divide us. So the systems are very lubricated in that manner. And I think it also is a challenge for all of us to understand that when these things are happening and we are grappling with what we are seeing, we have to understand that is the punishment of being a bystander. You have to engage, you have to push back, and you have to do that for the sense and the sake of your own humanity. If you're not pushing back and you're not truly an anti-racist or a person that is pushing out these pains, you are essentially just the foundation of what it sits on. You know, if you aren't taking an active role in the pain, but you're not taking an active role in the atonement, then you are a part of the problem, right? And so when we talk about what does it mean to get out of this, we have to take the time to linger in the reality of what has happened over the course of time in this country. And that is what, at some point, some generation hopefully will be able to say, let's linger in the pain so we can actually talk about who are the experts in the pains of these stories. Because those that have come with what they call solutions typically are not the ones that are the experts in the pain. So we just get different iterations of solutions that are not informed by the reality of what is happening. So if we want to get out of this, if we truly want to get out of this, Eleanor, you and I might not see this in our lifetime, but if we truly do believe in something different, then we have to lay that foundation. We have to be the start of that. We have to be the catalytic person or generation that starts an atonement process. And that is simply started at just admitting that these are wrongs. These are sins of our country. And we have to be ready to admit that.
1: Yeah, absolutely. And I know that one of the things that you do is very much steeped in political education and understanding, contextualizing our time. And one of the things that I found interesting was there was recently an article that was talking about how, especially, and I can speak to this growing up as a white kid in the South, we didn't really hear about John Brown. We certainly didn't hear about white folks who organized in the civil rights communities. And I think that also helps to contextualize what we saw happen with folks like Renee Good and Alex Pretty, because, you know, people were saying, oh, well, this is a new frontier. And it's like, well, it's not. White folks who go against the state have also been in the crosshairs historically. It's just that we're not taught about that. And that, you know, whiteness does not always equal immunity. It depends on how that whiteness is used. And I think that speaks to what you were just saying about, like, we have to be a catalyst. We have to engage in this way. And I'm also curious, in terms of political education, how do you feel that this then shows up in the ways that communities should talk about the issues, as you point out in your bio, the forces of racism and injustice that plague our society? How can we better show up? How can we be those catalysts by understanding what has come before and how we can engage today, not necessarily just as white folks, but understanding how racism shows up today?
3: Yeah, I think that the first thing that I typically encourage communities to do is, first and most importantly, especially for the white community, say out loud to yourself that stepping in and being a part of the change is not revolutionary. It's not revolutionary. You literally are simply not accepting the fact that there are people that are being harmed and being treated in a way that is not something that any of us should embrace. So, you know, one of the exercises that I do is I'll tell people to close their eyes and to imagine the words in big block letters, imagine the word anti-rapist, and start asking yourself a series of questions. If you are witnessing somebody being raped, ask yourself, are you going to actually do something? Are you going to try to intervene? Are you going to scream out, shout out, say something, and engage because you see it happening? And then ask yourself another question. If you overhear someone talking about planning to rape someone, or conspiring to execute that and to live that out, are you going to interject yourself and try to say something that is going to deter that person from doing that? And then the other question that you'll want to ask yourself is, if you hear someone telling their story about being raped, are you going to retell that story? Are you going to be the person that says, well, maybe you shouldn't have worn that? Maybe you shouldn't have drank so much? And decide who you are in that narrative. And if you can say that you would in fact intervene if someone's being raped. You would in fact speak up if someone is planning it, and you would in fact actually listen to someone that is telling their story, then you can count yourself as an anti-rapist. So when we talk about racism, closing your eyes again, just simply imagine that word and replace the P with a C and start asking yourself, if you see someone that is experiencing racism, are you going to interject yourself? If you hear about someone planning to conspire racism, are you speaking up? And if someone is telling you that they're experiencing racism, are you going to retell that story? Because if you can't answer the same way as an anti-rapist as you can an anti-racist, then you really need to ask yourself, what position are you in when it comes to this conversation of racism? It's not revolutionary. It is simply not accepting what it is that is happening, and it is taking your resources, your skill sets, your network, and your love, and simply interjecting yourself to see a different outcome. So when we do this collectively, we don't have to wait for someone else to tell us how to show up. You have it in you. It's inside of you. It's just a matter of making sure that when you show up, you don't speak over, but you speak with.
1: Yeah, I think that's beautiful. And it reminds me of a friend and mentor of mine, Kilo Nyasha, who said that, you know, you can never get to the point where you're just like 100% anti-racist. It's like you were raised in this, you know, you were the fish figuring out that the water is there. And oh my God, what do I do? Like, what do I do with this information? We're constantly learning and understanding that community also includes tripping up, but it also means continuing to do the work, and that it's more about moving in an anti-racist way, as opposed to just being like, I'm fully, you know, I'm a qualified anti-racist now, and I've done the thing.
3: Because it's an action word, right? It's an action word, and it's, you have to stay activated. You have to stay engaged. You know, again, it's something that we have to push back every day, because every day that we wake up, every day that we engage in our society, we absolutely pull and ascribe to white misanthropy. We pull that lever because we live in that society. And, you know, oftentimes people say white supremacy. I say white misanthropy, but that's what I'm saying. We're pulling that lever every day because we are engaging in this system, right? We're pulling the lever of capitalism because that's the system that we live in. And so you have to make a very intentional series of choices of what is it going to take in my space and in my contribution to community to push back and to be that voice that very well could inspire what happens next. And hopefully we are inspiring the change that all of us need to see, because if not, we're just going to be passing a baton down to our next generation that has to endure this in a way that, you know, will be perpetuated by our own people.
2: I just want to remind listeners that you're tuned to the Project Censored radio show on Pacifica Radio, and I'm your co-host, Eleanor Goldfield, and I am speaking to Medea Schofner.
1: And I wanted to kind of zoom out a little bit here, because I know that you're in Denver, and I was recently speaking to three Southern journalists on the show who have spoken and written about how the South is really a mirror that's turned to the U.S. that the U.S. does not like to look at. And, you know, we talked about W.E.B. Du Bois' quote, as the South goes, so goes the nation. And of course, part of this is to understand how the South bleeds and has bled into all the corners of the nation. The idea that, you know, the problems of the South are just somehow geographically specific, that's a fallacy. And yet there's still this feeling, like, I remember when Elijah McClain was murdered by cops in Aurora, there were folks saying like, oh, wow, in Colorado, that's weird. And it's like, well, it's only weird if you think that that sort of thing only happens in the South, or that it's localized in these areas. And I was wondering if you could talk a little bit about the danger of framing systemic and federal racism as a regional problem rather than a national one.
3: When we talk about Colorado in particular, so I'm fourth generation Colorado. My children are fifth, my grandchildren are sixth. So we have been here for a very long time, and my family, it probably comes as no surprise, they were a huge part of curating the Black experience, from the celebrations that we had, from the fights that we had to pursue. So with that, I have a lot of knowledge of the history of Colorado, and Absolutely, it was happening here. You know, we might be west, but Colorado was one of the furthest west states that required federal intervention for school desegregation. Our bus depot in Denver, the city of Denver, the capital of Colorado, our bus depot was bombed just back in the 60s because of desegregation. You know, so you can look up the Keyes case. You know, it was a federal case that required that desegregation take shape. And so that was happening in the schools. That was what hit the headlines, but that was also happening right on the blocks that you would walk, right? So people might think that Colorado is also progressive, and I push back. Colorado is not a progressive state. We absolutely had sundown towns. We have a Klan registry that you can look at that is appalling. And we are still seeing the outcomes for our young Black community, particularly Black men, that are being killed and slaughtered by the police. We're actually right now in the midst of a crisis of injustice. You know, Elijah McClain was one that took a global movement, but I'll tell you what, when Elijah McClain was first murdered by the police and the fire department in 2019, after they did that investigation internally, they said there was nothing to see. It took a global movement for something to happen in the Elijah McClain murder. You see what is happening. What happens one place is happening somewhere else. And that's just the reality of it, because it's a systemic issue. It is not isolated. It is not happening in a vacuum. It is systemic.
1: Now, it's also, speaking of systemic issues, I mean, all of these things are, of course, connected with, you know, militarized policing and the murder of Black folks by police, but organized abandonment, you know, this, the purposeful siphoning of resources and indeed just life force from these Black communities. I was wondering if you could talk a little bit about that and how that is basically creates this prison pipeline through this organized abandonment in these communities.
3: Absolutely. The divestment is a part of the algorithm, right? You divest in a community and that makes the community something that becomes aesthetically not something that people are excited about. And then all of a sudden you start to associate the people with being the problem, or the people that live in those communities, that are confined to those communities, as somehow, some way being a menace to the way that we are supposed to be living in this proper way, right? So, you know, when we talk about branding the people, that's a big part of the problem. We have to brand the system. If we start talking about this from a lane of this is an issue that is systemic, you start to remove the need to dehumanize those who are experiencing the system.
1: And there are those of us who don't recognize that we are also on this spectrum of disposability, right? We might just be further towards this side of it. But I think once you recognize that we all, I mean, except for, you know, the Elon Musks or whatever, exist on this spectrum of disposability, we see that abolition is, it's not like this far-flung idea. And I was wondering if you could talk a little bit more about abolition as not just this kind of whimsical idea, but as a tactic and as an action that is not so much destructive as it is constructive.
3: Absolutely. So I think the term abolition, right, is that fear-mongering, because people seemingly think that abolition means that you burn it down to a crisp, and then all of us are now just living in this demise of, you know, that's not what abolition is. Abolition is tiered, right? The first thing, it is acknowledgement and recognition that we have a problem. The second piece is not accepting the outcomes that that problem is producing. The third piece is organizing around what the problem actually is causing and the lived experiences of those who are in the midst of the core of the pain. And then that fourth layer is now coming together as a collective to say that we need to shift this in its entirety. That means that we do in fact dismantle what exists and then rebuild what we need in order to get different outcomes. So when you hear the term abolition or abolitionist, and you're not able to see through to the rebuild and the reconstruct and the rise of what happens as a collective, then you are not reading enough. You simply are not reading enough. Go pick up a book, go do something to ensure that your brain activity starts to flow a little bit better, because abolition actually means coming together. It is a collective design for all of us to ensure that we are going to dismantle this and stick around to rebuild. Now, I will say that there are people that I have seen speak in terms of abolishing something, and I have seen that they will come in to strip something down, and they are not looking to stick around to build it up. That is not an abolitionist. That is someone that is destructive, period. And that's it.
1: Yeah, absolutely. I think that's a really important part. And I wanted to dig into that a little bit more, because I think so often people, you know, it's a lot easier to point out what's wrong. Like, once you start reading, you're like, wow, this whole system is racist, capitalist, it's misogynist, it's toxically patriarchal, and things like that. It's easy to kind of say, oh, these are the problems. But the building is so much more difficult, also because it requires that community building that is something, you know, again, like the U.S. is predicated on this kind of individualist breakdown of community. You know, we're not supposed to come together with each other. And I wanted to ask you, in terms of the build, like, how do you feel that that looks, particularly when the lived experiences, though there are through lines, you know, the community building that takes place in New Orleans is not going to look like the community building that takes place in Denver and, you know, all across this remarkably large nation state. So I wanted to get your thoughts, like, how do we approach this building, understanding all of these contradictions and these barriers?
3: Absolutely. And that is, you know, that's the part that is not cookie cutter. Well, none of it is, but that's definitely the core of making sure that you're not doing this through a lens of everybody gets the same, right? So when you talk about rebuilding, I think the first thing we have to do is we have to ask ourselves, who are we dubbing as the experts in the room? Far too often, there is someone that has multiple acronyms behind their name or multiple statuses that they've held in the midst of their career. And I'm not knocking anyone's work. Go get your degrees. Go get your work. Do your thing if that is your calling. When we talk about community and when we talk about rebuilding something that we have never experienced before, your PhD is not going to get us there. Because your PhD is possible, because it's in a book, right? You can study it, you can take a test, you can write a dissertation, and you're going through a process that is possible. When you talk about rebuilding, we need impossible leadership. We need the ones that say, I actually am committed and convicted to the impossible, something that does not exist. And so we have to start asking ourselves, who is the expert in the room? Because there are families that my organization walks alongside. They are experts in a story that I don't want. And Eleanor, you wouldn't want, right? I don't want to be an expert in what it means to bury my child because they were shot 7 times in the back with an AR-15 by a police officer. That's the story of Veronica Sebron, because her son, Jalen Sebron, was killed by Douglas County sheriffs. Again, in quote unquote progressive Colorado, right? But she has an expertise that I never want. But when we talk about changing the law and we talk about what does it mean to actually figure out how do we ensure that this doesn't happen to someone else, I'm looking for Veronica to give me an expertise about what exactly do we need to start seeing and thinking about and realizing. And we talk about how we think of anything from mental health to maternal health, all of the things that we need to start touching to create something different, we first need to make sure that those who have lived experiences are informing the work. And then those who have the PhDs and the resources to make it happen, you're not the expert. You're the one that has the responsibility to ensure that the resources start to exist. And we have to be comfortable with that. We have to be comfortable with making sure that those who are experiencing this pain and living it out loud the loudest are the ones informing what do we do next. And I think that scares a lot of people because we've never measured competency on understanding the relationship that people have to what it is that we are trying to resolve. we measure competency on how many hours did you read the book, what was the grade on the paper. And again, I'm not saying we should not be studying. What I'm saying is that that is not enough. That is not even scratching the surface of the realities of what we need to be thinking about. If you've never experienced a hungry child, you know, having to go to school and what it feels like to know you're sending your child into school hungry because you don't have, you have never had to have that internal conversation with yourself. And it's okay to admit that. And we have to stop looking for ways for our name to be on the book and start looking to acknowledge that you actually don't want to be the author of that book. Again, I don't want to be an expert in what it means to bury my son. I can't write that book, and I am ecstatic to say that. But I do know that there are women that can write that book. And if they're going to selflessly live their pain out loud and choose to say, I'm not going to accept what happened to my child, I'm going to push back, I'm going to fight back, so that this world can see something different, so that I don't become that expert, and you don't, Eleanor, and anyone listening doesn't become that expert in that story. And that goes across all systems of oppression. People will live it out loud and scream and shout because they don't want this for themselves or anyone else. That's selfless.
1: Yeah, absolutely. And I think that this also speaks to the kind of performative activism, if you will, that social media has really promoted, that like everyone should have a hot take on things and everyone should be able to speak on things. And perhaps the best hot take is just to not. And also in these days, like the actively listening, not just like just shutting up, but actually listening is not something that's uplifted. It's not something that we're really taught beyond, you know, sitting in school and listening to them, you know, completely twist history. But the actually just saying like, actually, I don't know how to speak to this, so maybe I will just listen and learn something. That's just not promoted.
3: Agreed.
1: Medea, and I feel like I could sit and talk to you for hours, but alas.
3: I love this, Eleanor.
1: It's always incredibly wonderful to speak to you. The thoughts and the ideas that you throw out there are so generative, and I know that listeners will feel the same. But Ian, thanks again so much for the work that you do and for coming on the show.
3: Thank you so much for having me. I appreciate it.
2: 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Again, that's projectcensored.org. Please also follow us on social media at Project Censored. As always, thank you so much for listening, and we'll see you next time.

0: 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And the times for the master thief, divine and conquer, steal a masterpiece. 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Time's running out to reach all potential fame.
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2: Extinction Diaries. Maybe the strangest looking bird in the world is New Zealand's kakapo. Unfortunately, it is one of the most endangered, with less than 200 remaining. The kakapo is a huge nighttime parrot that can't fly. Activists have been frantically relocating them for the last 30 years to predator-free islands after their population fell to just 51 individuals. Because of inbreeding, the kakapo is very fragile, and last year 9 died and over 20 fell ill to fungal disease. Now every single bird has a radio tracker and everything they do is being monitored. The birds breed only once or twice a decade when the raimu trees fruit. The berries are high in vitamin D, which may be the key to egg laying and survival. Scientists also use artificial insemination to avoid catastrophic inbreeding. It's an all-out battle for life for the kakapo and their human protectors. After all, isn't that what we, humans, are here for? My name is Cheyenne Sunthunder, and this is a Small World Radio production.
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All right, everybody, Samori Benjamin here, as we are 3 days away from the New York Knicks being back in the NBA Finals. This is Samori Benjamin here for WBAI Sports. Want to give a shout out and thank you to my engineer, Sean Rhodes, holding me down today. And here at WBAI 99.5 FM. And folks, yeah, the Knicks are back in the NBA Finals. When we were here a week ago, the Knicks were on the verge of making it to the finals, and they finished that off on Memorial Day, and they swept the Cleveland Cavaliers in the Eastern Conference Finals. And the Knicks now, they make their first trip to the finals since 99. The Knicks in the sweep of Cleveland. They completed their second playoff sweep in a row as they swept the Philadelphia 76ers in round two. And overall, folks, the Knicks have won 11 straight games here in these playoffs. And it's amazing. The Knicks are playing right now, folks, the best basketball that I've seen them play in my lifetime. And I'm going to get my age right here. The last time the Knicks were in the NBA Finals, all right, the day that I graduated high school, okay, the New York Knicks were eliminated from the NBA Finals. The San Antonio Spurs clinched the NBA Finals that same day I graduated high school. I'll never forget, June 25th, 1999, and 10 years later, actually, June 25th was the same day that Michael Jackson passed away in 2009. But yeah, the Knicks-Spurs matchup this year in the NBA Finals, it's a rematch of the NBA Finals matchup from 27 years ago. And I'm going to have a chance to cover this series. So I'm really excited about that, to say the least. Looking forward to it. And it's been a long time coming for the Knicks. And you know, I said last week that 20 years ago was the first time I started covering Knicks games. And, you know, there were a lot of bad Knicks seasons over that time. And during so many of those years when the Knicks were bad and hapless every year. And I always said it's great to have this access, but, you know, I wish they were good, because if they were good, then people would really be into what I'm doing and into my stories and all that. But when the Knicks, you know, midway through the season, when you're out of it and hopeless every year, then people start to lose interest. And definitely been, as I said, a long time coming. And I said that I just hope when the Knicks finally win the championship, I hope that I'm there. I hope I'm there in the building covering it. So now 2026, the Knicks are in the NBA Finals on an incredible run. And, yeah, I've been covering sports now for about 20 years. It's amazing. Doesn't seem like it's been 20 years, but it's been 20 years now. And this right here could be the number one thing I've ever gotten a chance to cover, you know, 20 years into it. So, you know, that's pretty special. And I haven't cried a whole lot as an adult, but if the Knicks win this championship, if they win four more games, you know, I think I may have a nice little cry, you know what I'm saying? As I think about that, I'm starting to get a little watery-eyed right now, you know what I'm saying? So, and I hope that the Knicks can pull it off, win four more games, and, you know, I know that I'm not the only one who feels this way. Like, we see New Yorkers walking around in the city and everybody excited when they're winning, and really, like, you know, teams like this, when you are a fan of teams, you know, like, you put so much of your emotions, like, it's such an emotional investment. And, you know, you think about over the years and things that were going on at certain times, certain years, during certain games, you know, just not just the game, but, like, what was going on in life and your life and all that. And you kind of, like, keep track of the years through sports. You know, I certainly do that. Like, that's how my mind works. And yeah, like, it's been so many years. And like, really,
I would tell you that.

too, because I know people who are sports fans, and they have. I know people who are sports fans, and they have kids who they'll like sit down in front of the TV with them while they're watching, and they'll say, "Oh, my kid is just not into it," even though they're sitting there watching it with the kid, they're just not into it. And I've known other people, like there's a woman who covers baseball, who I was speaking with, and she was telling her story about how when she was a kid, her father would always watch the baseball, and so she would always sit with him and watch baseball, and she became a big baseball fan. And her family is originally from India, and at a young age, as a young girl, she became a huge baseball fan. And so, like for her as a young kid, it clicked, and like for me, that's pretty much how it happened for me. Like it clicked sports. Seeing the Yankee Stadium light up as a kid when they would play, I would always ask my dad what that was lighting up, and he told me to turn to Channel 11. So I did, and so I would see it was the Yankees, it was baseball. I didn't really know what was going on, but I would just sit there and watch every night until I figured out what was going on, and I became just like that was my introduction into sports. Became a big Yankee fan from a very young age, and then my dad was always a big football fan. Originally, he's from Florida, was raised in Florida, so Florida is a big football state, and he was always a football fan. So he would have on the New York Giants when I was a young kid, and 86, I was very young, but that was their first Super Bowl. Super Bowl 21, his friends would be by and they would watch the Giants. So I became a Giants fan at a young age. And so like I was a big fan of both of those two teams at a very young age. The Knicks, I would say that I would see them on TV every now and then in late 80s and whatever. So being a New York kid, I was a fan of the basketball team, but I really wasn't, they were on cable, so really couldn't see as much of them as the other two when I was a kid, because the Yankees were on WPIX 11 most of the games when I was a kid in the 80s, and the Giants always free television. So maybe that might be a reason why I wasn't as much up on the Knicks from a very young age as I was the Yankees and Giants in the 80s, right? Being born in 81 myself. And but in the 90s, okay, Pat Riley's first season as the head coach of the Knicks, he had been with the Lakers before that. He was the Lakers head coach when they won so many championships in the 80s, coaching Magic Johnson and Kareem Abdul-Jabbar. And then after about a decade coaching those guys in LA, he decided to move on, and he took a year off from coaching, and then the Knicks came calling, and the Knicks were a team that had they had been a playoff team a few years before that, several years leading up to that, they had been a playoff team, but they were never a team who anybody took as a serious contender until Pat Riley showed up. And Pat Riley showed up with the championship rings as the head coach, and he in LA, they had a style of run and gun and fun, and Magic Johnson, explosive offensive players, a lot of offense, a lot of flash and all that, came to the Knicks, and Pat Riley's game plan was the complete opposite. It was physical, in your face, defense, hardcore mentality, and the Knicks were a very physical team. They were anything but Showtime Lakers, like you saw with him out on the West Coast in LA. And yeah, a very physical bunch. And his first year as head coach, the playoffs that year, okay. I mean, being in school, you hear people talking about the Knicks and all that. And so then the playoffs that year, the first round, they played against the Detroit Pistons. Isaiah Thomas and the Bad Boys, they had won two NBA championships in 88 and 89. So now, sorry, 89 and 90, the Pistons won their two championships. So this was now 2 years after their second championship, the second of back-to-back in 92. Pat Riley's first year, Knicks played him in the first round, best of five-game series. And I would go to, like I said, the games were on cable, so we didn't have cable at that time. So I would go next door to my neighbors. They were big Knicks fans, and I would watch the game with them, right? And yeah, I was 10 at this time, right? No, I was 10 going on 11. And so I just remember watching the Knicks, all right, this playoff series against Detroit.

It went five games, the full five games. The Knicks beat them. And then the next round, the Knicks play the Chicago Bulls. And that's after the Bulls had just won their first championship the previous season, where they faced the Lakers, all right? The year that Pat Riley was not the coach of the Lakers in 91 when the Lakers played the Bulls. The Bulls beat the Lakers in five games for their first championship. And so this is now the year after. They're facing the Knicks in the second round of the playoffs. And they had just beat the Knicks in the playoffs the year before with ease. Okay, they had beat the Knicks a couple times in the playoffs, okay, before this with ease. Okay, Michael Jordan. And going into this series, no one thought the Knicks had a chance to win the series. And game one was in Chicago. Bulls had the better record, defending champs, had the home court. Game one was in Chicago at the Knicks. After I just watched them win a dramatic series against the Pistons, went the distance. So now game one, no one thinks they have a chance in Chicago. Knicks beat them. I remember that being just an incredible game, an incredible victory. Everybody was stunned. Like, the Knicks win the first game of the playoff series, the second round against the Bulls and Jordan on the road in Chicago. So, like, that ended up being a seven-game series, another series that went the distance, all right? Knicks end up losing in seven games, but that was so dramatic, so exciting that was the point where I became a diehard fan of the Knicks, right? And so beginning the next year, I was like, listen, I told my parents, we've got to get cable, okay? We've got to get cable, all right? Because I've got to see the Knicks. I've got to see every game beginning from the first game of the season, okay? Please, we've got to get cable, okay? So, yeah, I was 11 years old at that time, right? And so my parents, they got the cable subscription, all right? And I was able to see every Knicks game from the first game of the season that year. And I remember my dad taking me to a Knicks game that season early that year. It might have even been my first Knicks game. I'm not even sure, but it's the first Knicks game I can remember being at. This was like in the fall, November or December 1992, and Pat Riley's second year. I remember the game I was at. It was Shaquille O'Neal. Shaquille O'Neal's rookie year. Shaquille O'Neal was a phenom, all right, coming out of college, and he lived up to everything he said he was going to be. And he was somebody who was so big, so dominant, coming into the NBA out of college. People were saying that he could be the best player ever, coming into the NBA. So the first Knicks game I remember being at was Knicks facing Shaq in Orlando early in Shaq's rookie year, 92-93 season. And that season, folks, the Knicks won 60 games, all right? That's the last time they won 60 games in the season. They've only done it twice in their history, which has spanned almost 80 years, have they won 60 games in the season, right? Only twice. The 1969-70 season, the year they won their first championship, and 92-93, all right, the year I'm talking about. They won 60 games. They go 37-4 at home in Madison Square Garden, which is phenomenal. And then they get to the Eastern Conference Finals, where they face Jordan and the Bulls again. And we know the previous year, I said the Knicks took on the seven, shocked everybody. Pat Riley's first year, that made me a diehard Knicks fan. So now the next year, Knicks have the Bulls again in the playoffs. This time, it's in the next round. It's in the Eastern Conference Finals. And the Knicks, folks, they won the first two games of that series, all right? And game two, dramatic. John Starks is driving on the baseline, and he goes up for a dunk with his left hand. And it's crazy because late in the game, game two, all right? And John Starks, under a minute to go, very tight game. Every possession is key. And John Starks, number three, he dribbles the ball, goes to the baseline, looks like he has nowhere to go,
And John Starks could be a little wild at times. Okay, he was a bit of a wild child. We love him. Play with a lot of emotion, okay? Sometimes he could, okay, get a little out of his head at times, okay? So John is driving on the baseline. Looks like he has nowhere to go. All of a sudden, you see him jump up and keep rising, and then he jumps over about two or three Bulls, okay? Michael Jordan is one of them. And John Starks dunks it down with his left hand, his off hand. John Starks is a righty, folks. So when you're a righty, your dominant hand is your right hand. Your shooting hand is your right hand. When you dunk the ball, okay, most righties are going to dunk with their right hand. Most lefties are going to dunk with their left hand, even though I feel like more lefties are ambidextrous, all right, compared to righties, okay? But John, a righty, he jumps up. I'm like, where are you going? Like, no, you're out of control. And then he's on the baseline, nowhere to go, jumps, and yeah, jumps over three guys. Jordan is one of them. And Starks slams it down with his left hand. Amazing. One of the great plays in Knick history. Knicks go up 2-0 in that series. And then you remember, and I had one of the beat writers at that time, Curtis Bunn, and, you know, I should maybe look to have him on next week. A guy who, I had him on last year when the Knicks went in the playoffs, and he, interestingly enough, went to the same university I did for undergrad, Norfolk State University in Virginia, and he covered the Knicks in the 90s when I was a kid. I would see him, I would read him, and he covered those all that time, and, you know, he was here talking with me last year about how when the Knicks went up 2-0 in 93 on the Bulls in that playoff series, the conference finals, Michael Jordan, right, between games 1 and 2, he went to Atlantic City to gamble, and the New York media found out about that, and the writers, and they made such a big deal about Jordan leaving the team and going to Atlantic City in between games, and spending all night in the casino in Atlantic City and coming back, like, to New York day of the game in the morning and all this, and such a big deal was made out of that, and they made it seem like Jordan, you know, was not focused and all that. So those were the stories that were coming out at that time. Knicks go up 2-0. Then they go to Chicago for game 3 and 4. They lose both of those games, right? So then they come back to Madison Square Garden, 2-2, right? All they have to do is win their home games. They don't even have to win the games on the road. They have the home court advantage. If the Knicks win every home game in the series, they'll be okay. They will be victors of that series, right? But and Knicks, they went into game 5 in 93 with the series tied 2-2 on a win streak at home of 27 games. A 27-game win streak the Knicks brought into, 27 home game. They had won 27 straight home games going into that game 5, 93 series tied at 2. And they end up losing game 5, losing at the end. Charles Smith, number 54, 6'10 guy, his first year on the Knicks. He had the ball under the basket and went up about 3 times to try and make a shot. He got blocked all 3 times and did not get it done, did not get the game-winning basket. And before that, a lot of people forget, but Patrick Ewing, the great Patrick Ewing, had the ball first, and he almost falls down, and he passes the ball to Charles Smith, and then Charles Smith gets the ball, and then he goes up like 3 times, does not convert, and Knicks lose. Bulls go up 3-2, and everybody was so upset at Charles Smith. Everybody was. Blamed him and all that. I remember right after the buzzer sounded and the clock hit 0 and the Knicks lost, I ran to my room. I got every Charles Smith basketball card that I had, and I ripped them up, okay?
It was a mess, all right? And, yeah, Charles Smith, I mean, he's somebody who is a good guy, a smart guy, deserved better. But right now, if you mention Charles Smith's name to anyone who is a Knicks fan, good thoughts are not going to come out of that, okay? And it's a shame. I saw Charles Smith. He did a social media ad for the Knicks a few days ago in the last round where he, you know, Knicks have like a pop-up cart and they bring former players and all that out on the streets and they have a pop-up basketball hoop where people can shoot and he's out there engaging with the community and all that. And then you look in the comments, right? And people are just ripping him. Oh, Charles Smith, that's the guy that blew the game for us and all that. So much negativity. Even 32 years ago, he still cannot get out of the ire of Knicks fans. But you know what, folks? If the Knicks win it here, win it now, all of that will be forgotten, okay? So the Knicks are doing it for Charles Smith and everybody else. But the Knicks will end up losing that series of 93 to the Bulls after being up 2-0, after having a 27-straight home winning streak, after winning 60 games for yet the second time in their franchise history and have not done it since. Knicks lose in six. They lose to go back to Chicago for game six to face the Bulls. They lose. They blow a 2-0 series lead. Bulls win four straight. That's it. Then the next year, right after that season, right, the Bulls go on, Michael Jordan and them, to win their third straight championship. After that, Michael Jordan retires. He goes to play baseball for a year and a half. Remember that, when Jordan tried to play baseball? And the next season, the Knicks played the Bulls again in the playoffs with no Jordan. And it was still another knock him out, drag him out, blood and guts type of series where even without Jordan, the Knicks almost lost, but they beat the Bulls in seven games, seven long games, no biting, down to the wire games, all right, even without Jordan. And for those who like to say Jordan is the best player ever, I always say, well, Michael Jordan never won a playoff series without Scottie Pippen, who was a Hall of Famer. So Jordan never won one playoff series without a Hall of Famer. That's Scottie Pippen. But Pippen has won playoff series without Jordan, including this year I'm talking about, the year Jordan was playing baseball. Pippen was still there. The Bulls won their first round series. Then they played the Knicks in round two. And without Jordan, the Bulls nearly beat the Knicks. But the Knicks prevailed in seven games. They went on to the Eastern Conference Finals in 94, again, for the second straight year. 9-3, the Bulls knocked them off after they blow a 2-0 lead. Now 94, they're back in there. They face the Pacers and Reggie Miller. The Knicks, in game five that year in the Eastern Conference Finals, they lose, okay? They lose, all right? We had what they call the Charles Smith Memorial in game five of 93. He can't get a bucket in the final seconds. And to be fair, he was probably fouled one or two times in 93 under the basket by the Bulls. But, okay, no one really wants to hear that. So then 95, the next year, game five, series tied 2-2, Eastern Conference Finals. Knicks are winning in the fourth quarter, a nice comfortable lead, double-digit lead. And then Reggie Miller has 25 points in the fourth quarter against the Knicks. This is the Spike Lee game, the infamous Spike Lee game, where Spike Lee starts talking trash to Reggie, and Reggie and Spike are talking trash to each other the whole game. And as Reggie Miller is scoring 25 points in the fourth quarter, bringing the Pacers back from a huge fourth quarter deficit, Spike Lee, all right, Reggie Miller is making shots and just glaring at Spike Lee the whole fourth quarter, talking trash to him. Spike's wife is next to him, and Spike is screaming at him, staring at him, grabs his crotch on him. And Spike is sitting there looking crazy, okay? Can't say nothing because your team is losing. Knicks end up losing the game to fall down 3-2,
all right, in the Eastern Conference Finals, like how they fell down 3-2 the previous year at the losing game 5. And so now, Spike Lee, the next day, they got Spike on the front page, back page, blaming him for the loss. Blaming Spike for the loss, talking trash to Reggie, getting Reggie all fired up. So now Knicks are going to game 6 in Indiana to try and save the season and save Spike Lee's behind. Because as Spike Lee said, okay, many years later, he said, look, had the Knicks not won that series, had they lost that series, he said, quote, it would have been very hard for me to live in New York after that. You know what I'm saying? Because people were mad. People were mad, okay? Now, game 6 happens, and Spike Lee goes there, and Spike Lee reminds us that Indiana was the birthplace of the Klan. And Spike says that if they could have, the fans in Indiana would have hung him that night. You know what I'm saying? Because they hated Spike Lee. You know what I'm saying? They hated everything about the Knicks in New York with Indiana fans. Spike Lee shows up to Indiana, all right? And John Starks and the Knicks save him. John Starks has a great game. Knicks win game 6 on the road in Indiana. And they go back to the Garden for game 7. Another blood and guts, down to the wire type of game. John Starks in that game, game 7, late in that game, with under a minute to go, with under 30 seconds to go, John Starks, all right, drives baseline again, similar to how he did a year later against Jordan and the Bulls in game 2 of the conference finals. Starks goes baseline again, goes up for a shot, misses. Patrick Ewing gets the rebound, falls at home with a slam dunk. Knicks win the game. They go to the NBA Finals 94. As Spike Lee says, John Starks saved me. Okay? Saved me. The Knicks saved me. All's forgotten. Knicks win the series. They go on to face the Houston Rockets, folks, in the NBA Finals. Okay? My first time seeing the Knicks in the NBA Finals, and they faced the Houston Rockets, Hakeem Olajuwon, all right? Hakeem Olajuwon, another great all-time center. 10 years prior, folks. 10 years prior, Olajuwon and Ewing, they meet in the college basketball championship game. And Ewing, in 84, Georgetown versus University of Houston, Ewing comes out on top. Ewing is the national champion in 84. Ewing in college went to 3 national championship games, 82, which he lost to freshman Michael Jordan, made the game-winning shot, all right? Ewing and Jordan were both freshmen, 82, North Carolina versus Georgetown, and Jordan and Carolina beat Ewing. So Ewing, and then in 85, Ewing was in the championship game and lost to Villanova in a big upset. So the only championship Ewing won in college was 84, and it was against Olajuwon. So now 94 in the NBA Finals, Knicks are facing Olajuwon and the Rockets for the NBA championship. And exciting times. Knicks split the first two in Houston, so they come back. Series tie 1-1. Game 2 is at Madison Square Garden, and rookie Sam Cassell hit a big game-winning shot for the Rockets in Game 3 at the Garden. And this is when the NBA Finals format was, you had the first two at the team with the better record, then you had 3 straight at the other team's place, and then you had the last two, if necessary, back at the team's place that had the first two games, right, with the better record. Now they do it 2-2-1-1-1. So, 94, the Knicks, all right, they come back home with 3 straight in their building, tie 1-1, but lose game 1. Then they win game 4, right? So now, series tied up,
game five, and something I'll never forget, game five, I'm on a class trip to Washington, D.C., right? Class trip. They show us around the mall, go to the museums. It's a Friday afternoon. That Friday night, Knicks are playing game five back at the Garden. And I'm a kid, so class trip on a Friday, hotel room. I mean, at what? At this time, I'm 12, going on 13. So what's better, being a kid, all right, 12 years old, away from your parents, on a class trip with your friends, and in a hotel, Friday night, and the Knicks are playing in the NBA Finals? What? I mean, it couldn't get better than that. You know what I'm saying? And I remember sitting down in a hotel room, watching game five, Knicks, Houston Rockets, and fired up. And very early into the game, okay, earlier that day, all right, now this is, right, the whole O.J. Simpson, Nicole Brown, this is in the early stages of it, okay, and she had just been killed, and no one knew what happened yet, but O.J., they determined, okay, we gotta take him into jail, and he agrees that he is going to turn himself in or what have you, and so that's what's supposed to go down. But of course, OJ did not turn himself in. And I can remember that Friday afternoon before game five on a class trip in D.C. and hearing my teachers talk about it, about how, oh, did you hear? OJ was supposed to surrender. And the story that I heard, I'm not even sure, I don't think it went down this way, okay? Cause I think that OJ was supposed to turn himself in. But never did, okay? And then they went looking for him. But as a kid, the story I heard that day, as it was going on in real time, hearing my teachers talk about it, one of my teachers was like, yeah, the cops came to OJ's house to, you know, bring him in, and OJ was sitting there with his lawyer, and OJ started running out the back door, and he's OJ. So, you know, like, and so he started running out the back door. He's OJ, a world-class athlete, you know what I'm saying? I mean, he was in his 40s at that time, no longer a pro athlete, but my teacher was like, yeah, OJ just ran out the back door, and he's OJ, so they couldn't catch him, you know what I'm saying? And now he's on the loose, right? This is the story I'm hearing. But I don't think that's how it went down. I think that, again, OJ was supposed to turn himself in and never did. And then the cops went looking for him. And so all I know is that by the middle of the afternoon, we all hear that OJ is in his Bronco, whatever, driving, okay, and you all know the Bronco chase, all right, lasted for hours. And even when OJ got to his house, he didn't come out of the car for a long time. He was in there for hours, right? So when game five comes on, right, Knicks Rockets, I'm in my hotel room, watching the game. Remember, the series is 2-2. This is the NBA championship, okay? 2-2, game five. I mean, very early in the game, the broadcast, they have a split screen of the game and the Bronco chase. And I'm watching the game upset. Like, come on, like, could we, like, just watch the game? So first, it's a split screen, Bronco chase and OJ. I mean, they don't even do split screens anymore, right? They were doing a split screen. And then at some point, they just turned the whole game off and all they're showing is full screen OJ Bronco chase. I'm in my hotel room like, yo, come on. I'm trying to watch the game. I mean, I was so upset. And I'm thinking, every channel in America is showing this, so why do you have to show it? Why can't you just show the game, okay? All these other channels have that. Why can't you just keep the game on? And this is a time when, all right, no social media, okay? No social media, all right? It's not the same 24-hour news cycle and all that. So I didn't even find out who won until the next morning. And, I mean, I remember going late into the night because, again, OJ sat in that Bronco for hours after he parked at his residence. And, you know, the cops were pleading with him to get out the car and all this drama.
And I remember just watching it like past midnight, late into the early morning, and didn't know who won the game and just being upset. And then the next morning, you find out the Knicks won the game to go up 3-2 in the series. And then, all right, then games, Knicks still have to go back to Houston for game 6. All right, they have 2 chances on the road to win the game. And the Knicks go to Houston, game 6, up 3-2. John Starks, there we go, our guy, John Starks again. He is red hot. He is red hot. And again, folks, just want to say that you're listening to WBAI 99.5 FM. This is WBAI Sports, and I am Samori Benjamin. As we talk Knicks basketball, as we are days away from the Knicks beginning the NBA Finals, all right, and what a great time this is. And the Knicks, they go to Houston, all right, John Starks, game 6. He's red hot, having a great game. The game comes down to the end, and he shoots on the baseline. Olajuwon blocks Starks. Knicks lose. Then game 7, as hot as John Starks was in game 6, he was that cold in game 7. You all remember, if you remember that game, he shot like 2 for 18. Horrendous shooting night. Pat Riley, Knicks head coach, never took him out. He went down with John Starks, believing in him. John Starks did not have the game. Knicks lose. And you see on TV sometimes Kenny Smith, he's on the broadcast team with Shaquille O'Neal and Charles Barkley and Ernie Johnson. They'll be the studio host during the finals. They're going to be on the road for every game, but they're going to be the ABC halftime and pregame crew, Barkley and Shaq and them. Kenny Smith, a New Yorker from New York, played for Houston, won a championship against the Knicks in Houston, and another New Yorker, Mario Elie, all right, a bench player for the Rockets from New York, won a championship on those Rockets, on that Rocket team. And Mario Elie would also be on the Rockets in 99 when the Spurs beat the Knicks in the finals. So a New Yorker, Mario Elie, beating the Knicks in both the 94 and 99 championship. That's got to be something, to be a New Yorker and to play against the Knicks in the NBA Finals. I mean, imagine that, folks. Imagine that, especially if you are a Knicks fan and you are make the NBA, and then all of a sudden you're in the NBA Finals and you're facing the Knicks in the NBA Finals, facing the team you grew up loving, facing the city that you're from, okay? I mean, that must be so strange, right? But that's what Kenny Smith and Mario Elie did with the Rockets, and then from Mario with the Spurs 5 years later, and they beat the Knicks. And that was a tough loss. The Knicks in 94 came so close to winning a championship. At that time, it had been 21 years since the Knicks had won a championship, and you know, having last won it in 73. And at that time, as a kid, it seemed like the way people spoke about that, it seemed like it was like so long ago, right? And now, right? All right, the Knicks almost won. They almost ended that championship drought then, okay? And if they did, okay, I mean, if they did, I would be right here now saying, you know what? The Knicks have a chance to win again for the first time in 32 years when, you know, I saw that. Like, that's what I would be saying now had they won, but they lost. And 5 years later, they were back in the finals, but their chances of winning in 99 were not as good. And they really were not really even in the series. They got beat in 5 games in 99. But now, 32 years later, since the Knicks lost in 7 games to Houston, almost won a championship that year, 32 years later, we're still waiting for that championship, okay? And people like me, who was not alive in 70 and 73, I've never seen the Knicks win a championship. So lots of folks out here have never seen it happen. They want to see the Knicks win a championship. All right, so now it's been 53 years since they last won a championship. And, folks,
The time is now, okay? The time is now. As the Knicks are playing at a historic level right now, no hyperbole. The Knicks right now, folks, are playing as well as any team in the history of the NBA, all right, in the playoffs, okay? They are. They are, okay? They've won 11 straight playoff games, folks. 11 straight playoff games. And not just that, but they have won these games with ease, okay? They are running teams off the court. They're playing in a way that nobody has ever seen the Knicks play, okay? Certainly nobody who was born and started watching after the championship teams, but even the championship teams were not routing teams this way. Now, these Knicks have four more wins to go, okay? If these Knicks get four more wins to win this championship, hey, there's some, hey, you know, especially if they keep playing how they've been playing through these first three series, they'll go down as one of the best teams ever, okay, in league history, okay? Right now, their margin of victory, all right, total points and points per game average is the highest in NBA history, okay? Nobody has ever won by the margin of points that these Knicks are winning by so far throughout these playoffs. Nobody in history has won by as many points. And 11 straight wins, what? I mean, you can name any team, any all-time team, and through three playoff rounds have not been as good, as spectacular. Okay, so the Knicks, we know, folks, are not going to play, we're not going to see them in our lifetime play any better than how they're playing right now. Never, okay? I mean, that's how good they're playing. I mean, they could be come back and have other years where they're very good, but we'll never see them play as well and have the level of dominance, okay, through the first three series leading up to the finals as what we're watching right now. So they've got to get it done. They've got to get it done. If they don't do it now, then when are they going to do it, okay? Again, they will not play any better than how they're playing. Now, the opponent, who they're playing, yes, I said San Antonio Spurs. And, excuse me, the Knicks and Spurs, folks, I said 27 years ago, the day I graduated high school, the Knicks lost in the finals to them, lost the series, the Spurs. They clinched the series at the Garden, Game 5. I still remember Latrell Sprewell, my all-time favorite Knick, missing a shot on the baseline. He scored 35 points in that game to keep the Knicks in it. Had a big dunk in that game, second half, on a couple of guys, excuse me. But he missed the final shot on the baseline to end that game as the Knicks were trying to, you know, stay in that series. But they lost, and the Knicks going to that series, they were big underdogs as Patrick Ewing missed the series, got hurt in the playoffs, hurt his Achilles, and he was in his later years at that point. That was really Patrick Ewing's first year where he was showing the age and the decline. But he did not play in the finals, so Knicks were big underdogs, really did not have much of a chance, even though we were all hyped to have them in the playoffs, but they got beaten in five games. This Knicks team, okay, so that's one of the Spurs. That was their first of five championships that they won between that point, 99 through 2014. That was the first championship in 99 for Tim Duncan, okay? The first for Greg Popovich, the great head coach of the Spurs, who retired a couple years ago. And those two guys are the only ones who were around on the Spurs for all five championships, all right? David Robinson, another great player, Hall of Fame player. That was his first championship in 99. He won another one with them in 2003, and then he retired. And then the Spurs won three more. And Duncan, again, was there for all of those. And the Spurs are a team, a franchise who has had great luck because you look at how they've gotten their great players that has propelled them to championships. David Robinson was a number one overall pick in the NBA draft. Then Tim Duncan, all right, in 97 was the first overall pick in the NBA draft. And every year
the number one pick in a draft is not always a game changer. The number one pick is always supposed to be a great player, but they all don't turn out to be great players. We've seen many busts, but David Robinson and Tim Duncan both turned out to be the best of the best with the number one pick. And the Spurs, after, all right, they were already good without Duncan, without Tim Duncan, when Robinson began his career in 89, I believe, but they came close several times to the championship round, could never bust through. Then 99, they have a bad year in 97-98 season. David Robinson misses lots of time with a back injury, I believe. Because of that, the Spurs had a bad record that allowed them to get into the NBA draft lottery. Through the NBA draft lottery, the Spurs get the number one pick, which allows them to get Tim Duncan. So now we have a team that really, with Robinson, is already a really good team, a championship contender. Just with him, he gets hurt for a year. Because of that, the Spurs have a horrible record. Because of that, they get a high draft pick. They win the lottery, get the first pick. Now they have Tim Duncan and David Robinson. By year number two, for Tim Duncan, him and Robinson were too much for the league. They beat the Knicks in the 9-9 finals. And, yeah. So that was the beginning. They did it against the Knicks, their first one. And I have an interview on YouTube with one of the players from that 9-9 Spurs team, and Antonio Daniels, who is now a broadcaster, basketball analyst during the games for the New Orleans Pelicans. And I interviewed him a couple years ago when he came to the Garden, and I spoke to him about that Spurs championship team. And he talks about how, right, the Spurs were about to fire Greg Popovich. They're about to fire Popovich that year, early that year, because they struggled, and they're about to bring in Doc Rivers. But before one game, Popovich spoke with some of his veterans, and you know, Avery Johnson and Tim Duncan, some guys, and the Spurs from that point on went on a roll and ended up, you know, winning the championship. But that was the Spurs' first one. Got it from the Knicks. So now, you know, the Spurs have been back to the finals several times, obviously, since then. The Spurs, they won four more, and they lost in the finals in 2013. So the only time the Spurs have lost in the finals, and again, all the finals for them came from 99 through 2014. 2014 was their last time in the finals. The Spurs won every time except for 2013 when the Miami Heat beat them, LeBron and the Heat. And I have a great story about that, about that series, the ending of that series. Excuse me. And but 2014, it was a rematch, same matchup, same two teams, and the Spurs beat the Heat in five. But in 2013, I can remember that, first of all, the Heat-Spurs series, there is, at that time, we know that, first of all, a lot of New Yorkers don't like LeBron James because for a lot of different reasons, right? People love Jordan so much that they hate LeBron. They love Kobe so much, they hate it on LeBron. People just hate on greatness to begin with. And LeBron was a free agent in 2019. And a lot of Knicks fans, all Knicks fans, you know, hoped LeBron would come to the Knicks. Some thought he would. I thought he would. But he ended up going to Miami. And because of that, like, all Knicks fans turned on him and started to hate him. I mean, I'm not one of those Knicks fans. I mean, I could see why he went to Miami, because Miami offered a better team around him than the Knicks did. But nevertheless, okay, the Knicks fans turned on LeBron, hated him. So by 2013, when he's in the finals against the Spurs, everybody in New York is rooting for the Spurs to win, because they all hate LeBron. And I'm like, listen, again, when I hear the Spurs, I hear the team that beat the Knicks in the finals. At that time, it had only been 14 years since the Spurs beat the Knicks in the finals. So I'm like, I'm not rooting for the Spurs. Forget the Spurs. And so I'm rooting for LeBron. And like, game six of that series, late in that game,
The Spurs had the game in the final second. It looked like they had the game all but won. But the Heat make two dramatic threes to tie the game, put it in overtime. And where I was at, I was at BBQ's like around like West 8th Street, if you know what I'm talking about. I was at that BBQ's. I was with a lady friend of mine, and her father, like, she wasn't even a big basketball fan, but she was telling me how her father was a Spurs fan. I'm like, how can your father be a Spurs fan? So she was going for the Spurs, too. Everybody in BBQ was going for the Spurs. I was going for LeBron. The Heat pulled a dramatic win. They are about to lose. They stunned everybody and won the game. I remember I was jumping up on my chair inside BBQ screaming, and everybody else in the place was silent. That was a very memorable night. But so that's the only championship that the Spurs lost, 2013. They've been the sixth since 99. Again, their first one came against the Knicks. Now the Spurs are back in the finals. Their seventh appearance in the NBA Finals, and it is the same matchup as their first appearance. It's against the New York Knicks. And like 27 years ago, the Spurs have the home court advantage, and the Knicks, though, they are going to be good on the road, but they do have a better team than they had 27 years ago, have a much better chance. They are going on a historic run, and so we're going to see what will happen. So, folks, I am, like I said, I'm going to be fortunate enough to cover this series, and I'm deciding right now whether or not to go to San Antonio for game one of the series on Wednesday night. And, you know, if this goes seven games, I might have to end up going to San Antonio three different occasions. So that will be costly, okay? Especially right now, the plane tickets are up, all right, with this disaster we have in the Middle East and, you know, gas prices going up, oil prices, and getting to San Antonio is not easy. Every flight I see out there is like a layover. I hate layovers. I like direct flights. So I don't know. I'll see what happens. But either way, I'll be back here next Sunday. And after next Sunday, there will have been two games played in the series. We'll be previewing game three as the series will shift, all right, to Madison Square Garden beginning next Monday, okay? So the series begins on Wednesday, game two on Friday, game three at the Garden next Monday, 8 days. We'll be here next Sunday, 7 days, to preview that and talk about the first two games of the series. For now, folks, I'm Maury Benjamin. Thank you to Sean Rose, my engineer. I'm signing off for WBAI Sports. Have a great Sunday. Go Knicks.

0: Good afternoon. You're tuned to 99.5 FM, WBAI in New York. 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Coming up at 2 o'clock is The Abolitionist with Frenchie Davis. Please stay tuned.
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3: 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We're going to be getting together. It's showtime. It's hopping and popping time at the Quaker Meeting House, downtown New York, Sunday, the 31st of May, 7 p.m., free. Come on over. Come on over. Start jumping up and down and singing with us. And this is going to be broadcast live on WBAI. Hallelujah. Earth-a-luya.
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0: We always looking for freedom. Welcome to the Abolitionists here on WBAI 99.5 FM, brought to you by the Institute of Emotional Literacy, because feelings are not the problem, but the silence around them is. And today I want to start with the phrase, you're living in your masculine energy. Say it with me, because I know you've heard this before. And if you have been on social media in the last 5 years, 5, 10 years or so, if you have been in a relationship conversation, if you have been in a coaching space, I know you have heard this oversimplified phrase. And depending on the day you heard it, it may have landed as concern, as diagnoses, as an accusation, or justification for why someone was not showing up for you, or why you're not married or in a relationship. Yep, we've heard that. We've heard that weaponization before. And I want to ask a question that nobody in the polarity coaching space ever asked. Who named these energies? Who decided that assertiveness, logic, decisiveness, self-sufficiency, and providing are masculine, and that softness, receptivity, trust, and nurturing are primarily or only feminine? And when did we decide that the traits women needed to survive for centuries of being systematically denied protection, provision, and security are now evidence that they have a vibrational problem? See, Harriet Tubman conducted 13 rescue missions on the Underground Railroad, led an armed raid at the Combahee River that freed over 700 enslaved people. Was she living in her masculine then? Queen Nzinga of Angola commanded troops in battle until she was in her 70s while holding her kingdom against the Portuguese colonialism. Was she out of alignment? Or is the framework people are using just broken? So my guest today is someone who has been asking these questions longer and louder than most. And that is Shauna Renee, who is an award-winning broadcaster, culture critic, and international broadcast journalist. And over 2 decades in the media, she is the host of Urban View Mornings, the founder of the Free Black Women's Divestment Movement, and a Muff Story Slam winner whose storytelling has been featured at Harvard University, SiriusXM, DC Public Schools. She is here because this conversation needs someone with both the precision and the nerve to name what is actually happening. And one of my favorite humans, welcome Shauna Renee to the Abolitionist. Good afternoon.
1: Hey, Frenchie. Oh, it's so good to be here with you.
0: Talking about this, ma'am. I was like, we got to get it together. It's been a while.
1: Indeed, indeed. You are also one of my favorite people. And, you know, I appreciate the work that you do. I mean, I don't think a lot of folks realize that doing this work and doing it publicly and doing it weekly and showing up consistently, having these difficult conversations is not only important, it can be a bit much sometimes. In fact, you know, when we have these conversations with the passion that we do, we're often accused of being in our masculine, right? So you can't win, right? You can't win. But no, I just wanted to say that I do appreciate the work that you're doing. And I'm so happy to be here.
0: Thank you. I'm excited for you to be here too. You know, I'm going to stay in my heathen energy.
1: Okay.
0: And just, you know, I like being a heathen. I like questioning everything. I like going in the directions that no one's interested in going is simply who I was blessed to be. And so I'm not interested in doing anything normal.
1: And
0: that's not masculine or feminine. It's simply me.
1: That's right.
0: I will say, you know, the masculine feminine polarity framework assigns specific traits, you know, these traits like aggressive, dominant, controlling, directive, not emoting, stoic to men, and then softness and surrendering is somehow supposed to belong to women. And I've heard some women latch on to these concepts and they say, I just want to be in my feminine and I don't want to make the decisions. No, I like being an adult. I like having full agency and autonomy over my body, over my decisions. I'm not interested in someone holding my hand. I think it's beautiful to have someone to share decisions with and to bounce ideas with. But more importantly, I enjoy my adultness, my agency, even as a young person, even as a kid, I enjoyed having agency. But when women have been protectors and leaders,

0: they mean is that they bought into these imaginary constructs of what feminine energy and masculine energy really is. This is fairly new. This idea, as it relates to like humanity, for as long as right human beings have been on the planet, this idea that there is a way in which one behaves, in which behavior is feminine, and the way in which behavior is masculine, really came about. I want to say, at least in America, kind of came about in the around the colonialist introduction into the onto the continent, like colonialist era, and then the beginning of the Industrial Revolution. Like all of this is fairly new. When we talk about, let's say, tasks, for example, right? Because this separation of masculine and feminine, I believe, comes with the idea that there are such a thing as gendered tasks, right? Because if you have gendered tasks, then your behavior, the way you think, the way you act, the way you operate has to be different, right? So, for example, women are known as kind and nurturing and patient, and selfless because that's attached to the fact that we are raising children, right? And those kinds of behaviors are necessary in order for you to raise a child correctly. Whereas men are seen as logical and tough and kind of hard and, like you say,
1: Stronger,
0: stoic,
1: the
0: stronger,
1: stronger,
0: right? Because they are traditionally doing the kind of work that requires that outside of the home, the rough building, I'm the man. They're doing that kind of stuff. But if we actually go back, you realize that the separation of like gendered behavior or gendered tasks was really just about getting things done without there being any overlap, right? So yes, women naturally were rearing the children because women were having the children and the children needed the mothers. Human children need their mothers for several years to be fed, to be cared for, to be protected. And so while the women were doing that, it only made sense that the men would then, since they're not attached to the children, go out and do other things, right? But then once the child gets off the tit, so to speak, right, then women would start moving into other tasks. And it was really just like, okay, I got this, you got that. I got this, you got that. That way we can get things done without being, without overlapping, right? But then when we started to like, I don't know, like as society started to progress and we started to get into this idea, especially like this, like I said, this sort of Victorian idea that like women are just soft and they need to stay home and, child rearing doesn't have as much value as doing the things that men do outside. It becomes a value judgment, is what I'm saying. Then this is when we start having this very difficult conversation because, certain aspects were valued when others were not, certain tasks were valued when others were not. And the patriarchy comes, bam, and says, okay, when it comes to value, men are valued more than women are. And so certain ways of being are valued other than the ways that women are valued. So if you really just break it down and you take a look at it, you realize none of it really makes sense. Like it's the construct doesn't make any sense because, like you said, a woman is a natural protector. It does not matter if it's a, and let's talk about females. Let's talk about females being natural protector. A lion will take your head off. A female lioness will take
1: Lioness,
0: your head off, right?
1: yes.
0: A female cat will scratch your eyes out. A female dog will bite your hand off if you go near its children. Every child's first protector should have been, if all things were normal, a woman. So naturally, women take on the roles of protectors.
1: You know, we use this language without having oftentimes any anthropological context as to how we arrived here. And even something that we should have paid attention to as the industrial culture rose. That's when men started taking on more roles, and those roles for women were subverted to other places, because then it's like, oh, this equipment is so heavy, you can't, it's harder for you to do it, but he can do it, right? Because now he's acquired that strength, even though the female gender is stronger biologically than the male initially, up until

0: late adolescence, the girl is even stronger. The biology even shows us that that premature babies, that the girl outsurvives the boys because it is the stronger gender. That's why XX precedes XY. There's always the female chromosome before there is any other chromosome. And so a lot of times, again, we're not looking at the biology of this. We're not looking at the anthropology and the sociology. We just hear things that are resonating with us when we're in the space to be without, you know, the consideration. And I think it's really important that we realize, especially the trend around toxic masculinity. And this word has been used and abused so many times over, but it should be noted that the term toxic masculinity derived from a man, not a woman. It derived from someone named Shepherd Bliss. As part of a men's movement, he was a scholar and a therapist, and he coined this term in the 1980s. It's amazing how, even though it was in the 80s, how the trajectory came back around at this time and period where AI and the algorithm is designed to separate us through gender, through conflict. There are all of these conflicts, but whether they're racialized or gendered or spiritual, there's all of these divisive energies that are happening. And so in the context of the mythopoetic men's movement, which was itself concerned with men's emotional restriction and disconnection from healthy expressions of masculinity. That's why it came up, and it was created. This concept was coined by a man, and most often referred by other men as if women created this concept, and it was not even women.
1: And that's because so many men do not realize that toxic masculinity, and we talk about a lot the patriarchy, is actually damaging to men. And in some instances, much more than women, because what it does is it prevents men from living in the fullness of their humanity, right? Just like patriarchy, misogyny, sexism restricts women to certain roles, it also restricts men to
0: Absolutely.
1: certain roles. And so that was the conversation that was being had back in the 80s. And I imagine it probably was being discussed prior to that. But it was in and around that time where men, because also women were starting to move into the world and move through the world in different ways, right? So it's not the
0: Yes.
1: late 1970s. Women are back are in the workplace.
0: Got some
1: There's
0: rights right now.
1: autonomy now with their finances and their ability to create lives for themselves. And so in a way, that freed men, right? It should have freed men from bearing the whole responsibility, for example, of supporting the family. But this idea of what it meant to be masculine held them back. So it was like, no, you still have to protect, you still have to provide, you still have to do X, Y, and Z, as opposed to say, well, actually, this may be a wonderful time if you happen to be a man who is more in touch with his nurturing side. This may be an excellent opportunity for you to think about possibly being the primary parent, if that's what you want to do. And by primary parent, I mean the one that is, responsible for taking care of the children. But if you live in a society and within a structure that doesn't allow you to do that, then you're not full. You're not having the full experience. And we see now, I think, with men, especially with women, and I'm going to speak to Black folks because I don't spend a lot of time in other spaces, right? My life is blackly, black, black, black. So I can only speak to what Black folks do. But I realize that, with Black women now, even more so than our parents' generation, right? So our parents they were the ones who were coming of age in the 70s, right? Our mothers were enjoying the new freedoms and autonomy. But now you have Black women who are like, okay, we're going to take it up a notch, right? So we're going to get all the education because the education will then afford us to get great jobs and make a lot of money, right? We're going to, become entrepreneurs, and entrepreneurial adventures will also allow us to be well resourced. And so we can walk through the world now as our mothers and grandmothers taught us, even though I think a lot of brothers don't realize that we were taught by the women, and in some instances, the men in our lives to be independent. So now we can, but I think brothers are like, but okay, but like now what do I do? What do I do with this? Like, I don't feel needed. I don't understand where I fit into this new world. And so that's why I love when men have conversations with intelligent men who are, you know, have high emotional IQs and who are thinking people, have conversations with other men to say, hey, listen, what do you want to do? What do you want to be? How do you want to be free? How do you want to show up in the world? Just relieve yourself of all of those expectations and you too can do what you want to do. And then if we're all kind of living freely, Frenchie, then we can also meet our match.
0: But, you know, I think I understand the questions that are coming from men because of the messages that were conveyed to them by a capitalistic, hegemonic ideology or theology for them is their religion to dominate. And historically, culturally, that was not the space that we naturally evolved from. I mean, we don't have the discussions rarely about how, you know, in the 19s through the 1920s through the 1950s, the marital rate for Black men and women was over 80. For white communities, it was under 35%. We don't, that conversation does not come up, how we were doing so well as a team, mm-hmm. and what needed to filter into our communities to break that team up. You know, the history of the welfare system that was curated and said that the man can no longer be in the home if you're receiving some type of government assistance, and his courage to step away to say, this is just another way that I am forced to protect my family by stepping away, because the only way for us to get help when I can't find work is to accept this government assistance. That conversation is not had as well. And so, yes, you know, women had to pick up the mantle. It's no different sometimes when we hear a mom say, I'm your mother and your father. And I say, no, mom, you can't take that place. You're a mother with extra responsibilities, but you're not the father. You just have extra responsibilities. So there are traits that are not replaceable by women, just like you'll never hear a man say, I'm your father and your mother. Because he knows you can't replace those traits and those contributions that the woman gives. And we've been cajoled and socialized in believing that these traits are interchangeable, when they are not gendered per se. They are resources and tools that we need through variable spaces in throughout our lives. And just like men, to me, are natural nurturers. Do they nurture in a different way? Absolutely. But how many girl dads do we have to affirm that fathers are nurturers too? And so then when we say women are just the natural nurturers, even though when it comes to child homicides, it is the women or the mother at the helm of the top of harming their children, actually. So no, women are not the inherent nurturers. They are the ones who give birth, and we assign and we assume that that responsibility is natural, but we don't consider the impacts of hormones, the pressure of society, the overwhelming changes and challenges that the mother goes through biologically and socially when she foregoes her autonomy and her agency to be a woman. So even then, is that then considered masculine? Again, we're it's so dangerous to me to play around with this language and play around with these words and not give them real consideration.
1: This is true, but I think there's nuance here that is missing in that particular conversation. So I want to go back. There's a few things that you said that I want to go back to, but I specifically want to go back to this idea of mothers being natural nurturers, right? So both men and women, as you say, are nurturers, and they do nurture in a different way. And both men and women have a choice as to whether or not they are going to live in that truth. I think, though, we must understand that biologically, and when I talk about the way in which a mother is necessary for the well-being and survival of a child initially, women are born nurturers, right? My son was born to survive. He had to eat. I was the source of his food. His father was not the source of his food. So when it came to nurturing him on that level, it was necessary and it was a natural function of my body, my biology as a natural born female, right? So I think that there is that. Now, does that mean one is more important than the other? One is more necessary than the other? No, I don't think so. Also, when we talk about children being at risk of their mothers, when we talk about children dying at the hands of a parent and dying at the hands of women, children who die at the hands of women are dying at the hands of women usually because women are the ones closest to them. They're the ones that have the access to them. The other piece of this is this. Women need community, right? Mm-hmm. Women suffer from postpartum depression because mm-hmm. they are out of community, right? Mm-hmm. They need to be around entire community. So their mothers need to be around, their aunts need to be around, their friends need to be around. There needs to be support from the men in the community to ensure. So when women are suffering from these kinds of things, it's not because they're not inherently better parents, or, you know, it's because they are out of community. And as a village, we are failing them. And so the thing about it is, even if you have, let's say, a father who is in the unfortunate circumstance of having a child whose mother died, let's say, in childbirth, right? He will also need to be in community, because while he may not deal with postpartum depression as a hormonal issue, he will deal with the overwhelm that comes with being a single and solo parent out of community. And so we have to, again, understand that it's more than just the individual's reaction to the situation. Now, so that's one part. So I agree with you. We have to be very careful as we talk about this, but we do have to acknowledge that nurturing, for example, shows up in certain ways. Protection shows up in certain ways. As I mentioned earlier, women protect their children. The child's main primary at birth protector will be the child. However, there will come a time when that child moves out into society, and that role may then transfer, right, to the father, right? Because the father now may be the one protecting the child against what is happening in the outside world. And it may require a certain strength, or it may require a certain wisdom, because the men may be out in the world and therefore they know how the world works and can prepare the child for that. But I often say, even within that construct, we have to consider, what does it mean for a man to protect? Because when I married my husband, and my husband was like, I'm the protector. I'm like, what are you protecting me against? Because I live in this safe neighborhood, thank God. You know what I'm saying? Nobody is bothering me. You're not protecting me against anything. You know what? And so instead of maybe using that energy to think about what your responsibility is to your family, it would be awesome if you could use that energy to protect our future children against the foolishness that's out here in the world, right? So there's always various ways in which to discuss it, which is why I think sometimes, you know, you mentioned, Frenchie, like, this conversation happens online. It's why it's not particularly helpful, because when you know what I mean? It's like, there's no nuance in this conversation ever. Yep.
0: And we've talked about two broad spectrums of this. And what I was just trying to point out is that When we assign nurturing only to one side of the gender, that's when we lose our balance, which was what I was pointing out. And yes, that community, that's why you have the mother and the father resource, because then you have the father's parents and grandparents, you have the mother's parents grandparents. And so you are, and then the aunts and the uncles on one side, and the aunts and uncles on the other side. And that is a part of the community before they even get out into the world. And so when you only have half of those resources, right, that creates the imbalance in that community factor. And then everyone suffers. Mom suffers, the child suffers, everyone suffers, because we are naturally communal people. And when we no longer know our neighbors anymore, and we no longer, you know, like, that is a problem when someone in your community can't say, hey, you know, I saw the baby skipping school today, because you don't know who that neighbor is, or, you know, someone to just pull you aside and say, you know, I'm not going to speak to your parents about this, but I want you to know, you know, that I see you and I need you to be careful. And that existence of that community, we see deep cracks in that community. And when you talk about protect, you know, one of the things that I recognize is that intelligence was never required to be masculine. It was never required for manhood. Not to say that men are not intelligent, but a man have to be well read to be considered a man, right? To be considered strong. And so without that additional prescription, and even though we've had our W.B. Du Boises and our Muhammad Ali's and our Malcolm X and our ML Kings and our Marcus Garvey's and our, you know, my baby daddy, James Baldwin, for some reason they were looked at as outliers rather than or like exceptional, because the intellect part and the emotional intellect part was not required for masculinity. But what was required is that you protect, that you be strong, that you can beat somebody off or beat something off. That was required, not the other. So the emotional protection, we didn't necessarily think about. The financial protection, we know that we had cultural challenges and the money wasn't always coming in the way we had hoped it would come in for a myriad of reasons. And so when you ask the question, well, then what is my part in this? What is my part in this? If you're doing everything now and you go to the gun range, you can shoot them up as well as I can shoot them up. And you know, self-defense, or you have pepper spray now, and you're checking on the kids and checking whoever's not acting right, then where do I fit in? And then that notion of you're living in your masculine comes up.
1: And that is also a part of that rugged individualism, right? That is so much a part of like our white supremacist capitalist system, right? Because that means that as a man, you would think, I am responsible for who is under my roof, for example, because we do it even as it's different actually for women, right? Because when we think about women and women think about the protection that we provide and the cover that we provide for our community, it usually extends beyond who is under our roof. You made an example of back in the day, you know, in the community, you would see little JoJo skipping school, right? And then you'd have, and then they run back and tell little JoJo's mama, well, you know, auntie who saw little JoJo is providing cover and protection for little JoJo because she understands understands he's on the wrong track. And so I got to make sure that he gets back on the right track by telling whoever's necessary. So I think the thing with men, unfortunately, is that, you know, they also were not conditioned to think in terms of the larger, broader community, because men are under, and in the Free Black Women's Divestment Movement, when we talk about divesting, we talk about divesting from systems, right? We talk about three specific systems, though there are five. We talk about the big three, which is white supremacy. That's the umbrella, right? The delusion of white supremacy. Shout out to Ebony Janice, because she was the first person I ever heard say it that way. And then underneath that, we talk about the patriarchy, sexism, misogyny, and then we also talk about capitalism and understanding that all three of those things exist. So if you are a man, a white man, a black man, a Latino man, brown man, purple man, whatever, you're living under all of those systems, right? And so those systems are the ones that inform your rugged individualism. I'm worried about me and mine. So if I am not responsible for protecting me and mine, and I'm under that system, I don't see there being any other option. Whereas if you start to think about a more communal way of thinking, you realize that actually my responsibility might not be to protect Shauna and Frenchie, because Shauna and Frenchie, you know, come from the west side of Detroit and they can take care of themselves and they know how to do this, that, and the other. But it is my responsibility to ensure that my entire community is safe. And I do that by checking on the kids on the corner who might be causing trouble, right? Checking on this man down the street who we know, you know, nobody wants to have their kids walk past his house because, you know, he's a pedophile or, you know, is questionable. So that to me is also part of this conversation that's often missing, which is like, yeah, you might not have the same responsibility for your family as your great granddad did or your granddad, but there's still a place for you in community. So and stop trying to tell me what to do.
0: The responsibility got bigger. It didn't shrink.
1: Exactly.
0: It got bigger. And we haven't talked about the bigger. So on the other side of this music break, we're going to talk about the expansion of that and the frequency of living in your feminine or living in your masculine. I am joined by Shauna Renee today. Come back with us, and our phone lines will be open at 212-209-2877. That's 212-209-2877. And we're talking about living in the masculine and what that actually means. 212-209-2877. On the other side of this music selection, I Am Woman. Take a listen.

0: Welcome back. Welcome back. That was Emmy Melly with I Am Woman. And we are talking about living in the masculine today. I am joined by my guest, Shauna Renee, award-winning broadcaster, culture critic, international broadcast journalist, host at Urban View Mornings, and founder of Free Black Women's Divestment Movement. And I couldn't have had a better guest today to engage in this conversation. It's a conversation that we should all be engaging in when we misappropriate and misuse language to weaponize against ourselves. And I think it's a good time that we spend some time on these terms like toxic masculinity, toxic femininity, thinking about where these terms came from, how they are applied. Because when women cannot express strength without being diagnosed as energetically imbalanced, they learn to perform soft, they perform softness rather than feel it. And when men cannot express vulnerability without being accused of being in their feminine, they suppress the emotional honesty that makes intimacy possible, and they lose their humanity. So when every interaction between men and women is filtered through a framework of polarity, dominance, and energy management, people stop asking, what do I actually need? Shauna Renee, this is a dangerous space that we are residing in.
1: I like this thing to consider, this considering what it is that I need. Because I think the other issue that we get into a lot of times is we assume that we all are needing the same things in the same spaces and in the same times of our lives. As I move into this new phase of my life, right? So I'm a woman of a certain age, as I like to say.
0: The spicy age.
1: This the very spicy age, but the perimenopausal age. And what happens is to you, and then I also look back to when I moved into adolescence and puberty and moved into my 20s, like my young adulthood, that the things that I needed from number one, community and partnerships changed, they shifted, they adjusted, right? And so a lot of times when women are moving into this stage, our needs change. And again, this goes back to having these conversations with men, and helping them while they also help us better understand how we can be in community together, in partnership, coupling together, and in community together. So I know for me at this moment, one of the things that I need, like everything in my life that is competing for my attention, is actually competing against my peace.
0: Ooh.
1: Everything is competing against my peace. And so it becomes really difficult sometimes in relationships for men to realize that actually, like in the past, you could kind of act a certain way. You could behave a certain way, and I'd be able to sort of tolerate it or work through it or work around it and past it. Because you were competing against my fear of loneliness, for example, right? Or you're competing against my need to be viewed a certain way by society, right? Because, in our society, singleness is seen as something, divorce is seen as something different. But now I'm at peace. So, trying to also show the men that I'm in relationship with, like, I need you to soften a little bit, right? I need you to explore ways in which you can give yourself and me more grace. I need more patience. So as women grow older and our inability, and I say this because I want men and women to hear this, if you are of a certain age and you're going into perimenopause, it is the inability to tolerate certain behaviors, not the unwillingness, but the inability to tolerate certain behaviors. So that I actually need you to kind of move away from what you might have traditionally believed to be masculine and maybe into a more feminine way of being, because I, as a woman, might be moving the other way, right? So it's so challenging, this idea.
0: And let's not forget that men experience andropause, and
1: That's right.
0: we don't talk about while
1: That's
0: we're
1: right.
0: going through peri and menopause, men are going through andropause. It's not only women who have the fupa. Men have the bellies, like they're experiencing hormone challenges as much as we are. We do have a phone a caller on the line, and 1-212-209-2877. We are live, and I want to welcome our caller to The Abolitionist this afternoon. Good afternoon, caller. What's your name, and where are you calling from?
2: Hey, Frenchie. My name is Ray. I'm calling from New York City.
0: Thank you, Ray. Thank you for joining me on a Sunday. Ma'am. Talk to us about living in the feminine or the masculine.
2: Well, it depends on how you were raised. And I'm going to give you examples as succinct as I can. My father, tough guy, ex-military man, one of the bravest men I knew. With my mother, I've seen my father wash dishes, cook dinner, mop the floors. And when I looked at him, he knew I was going to question him about it. He said, "Who do you think cooked in the Army? Who do you think washed the dishes in the Army? Who do you think mopped the floors in the Army?" That stayed with me. I watched my mother and father make joint decisions on things with mutual respect. So it depends on how you were raised. And I came in a time before the misogynistic rap came. So when I got with my better half, I realized she was a free spirit, and I was not going to try to hold her down in any way because of the example my father gave me about treating women. And Miss Shauna, when your husband said that he's the protector, I believe he was showing you big love. He wanted to tell you in not so many uncertain ways, if you fall, I'll catch you. And
1: exactly.
2: That's one male chauvinistic thing I believe in, protect the women. And I thank you all for your time.
0: Ray, we thank you. What a beautiful commentary. And and to discuss, you know, how so many times we hear and we look at these social scripts. And that's what they are. They are scripts, right? And they tell you how to move and how to navigate. And luckily, my great-grandmother put earplugs in my ear so I couldn't hear most of these things. But that is exactly what we're speaking to. And I always say, you know, when they say, well, women belong in the kitchen, I'm like, well, there's food in the kitchen. Everybody belongs in the kitchen. Men belong in the kitchen. The kids belong in the kitchen. Women belong in the kitchen because there's food in the kitchen. I don't know how eating became so gendered.
1: Right? No, it's not the eating. It's the labor.
0: The labor became so gendered. You know, when nobody wants to starve, then that is the irony to that. But then we, again, when it gets dangerous and unsafe for us, when the algorithm decides what relationship content you see based on what makes you anxious, angry, or insecure, when men and women are taught to see each other as fundamentally incompatible energies, rather than as full human beings. We have both these energies. I like the yin and the yang versus the masculine and the feminine, you know, because the yin and yang is in cooperation, but they have the masculine and feminine working in opposition with one another. And that's not what we were designed to do.
1: Mm-mm. No, not at all. And I also think, you know, when we talk about masculine and feminine energy, we also are making the assumption without nuance that like men possess the masculine and women possess the feminine. When the truth is we both possess both, and it shows up in different ways at different times, depending on what's going on internally and then also externally. So, you know, that kind of goes back to the conversation about andropause and menopause, like, you know, the hormonal shifts in you will shift the way that you see the world and the way you behave. And so I often say, like, go for the person that's the best fit for you. So if you're a woman who operates in masculine energy, as you mentioned, like someone had said, like Harriet Tubman, what's the brother's name? I can't remember the brother out of Detroit who said Jason. I can't remember his last name. Yeah. He says he was the one that I remember hearing saying, like, well, you know, Harriet Tubman was in her masculine because at that moment she needed to be. You know, at that moment, she couldn't be prissy and cute and soft and demure. She had work to do, and it required a certain energy. But I'm sure when she got home and in her latter days, when she could rest, she fell back into that more feminine energy. But again, at that moment in her life, she was going to need a partner that could complement her. In the latter part, she was going to need something different. So go for and find the one that suits you at that moment.
0: But instead of that being masculine, as I started out the segment, I already said that women were born protectors.
1: Mm-hmm.
0: Straight. As soon as you know, motherhood enters the chat, she's a protector. And so is that protective energy rather than masculine energy? Again, how we are using to define which side is masculine and which side is feminine when just calling the energy what it is. My protective energy came out. My introversion energy came out. My stoic energy came out. My relaxed energy, my safe energy, because, you know, if you don't see my soft side, it's because you never showed me a safe space to be soft in. Mm-hmm. And that's for men or women. If you don't see a man completely relaxed and vulnerable with you, it is because you have not created a safe space. And that doesn't make him feminine or masculine. And so the longer that we continue, I feel that we continue to use the term masculine and feminine, they're always going to be in opposition with one another. And then what energy is that we're giving?
1: That's true. And I like this idea. I like where you're going with this, which is name it what it is as opposed to associate it with one or the other. But that was part of the reason why I brought up this idea that the reason we get caught in this is because we are attaching energies to gender. Right. Or attaching energies. Yeah. To gender and to sex. And so, yes. You know, and because our society puts value on gender and puts value on sex. So male is valued more highly than female and that kind of thing. It does make this conversation
0: but
1: difficult.
0: But then what male? Because only one male has the value in this culture that specifically, and then it's racialized.
1: Well, that's why I said yes. Yeah. So that's what I'm saying. Yeah. White supremacy is so complicated in that is all of these things are just like legs. You know, think about it like an octopus, right? They're just legs off of one entity. But they have to, in order for it to survive, all of these isms have to exist, right? White supremacy, the delusion can only exist if there's sexism and ableism and ageism and capitalism. It can only exist that way. So you're absolutely right. So again, I think you're onto something where you're like, this is protective energy. This is nurturing energy. This is, I don't know, we can name anything, a playful energy. Like it's all, yes. You know what I mean? That's what it is. And we don't necessarily have to attribute it to one or the other. But until we get there, and I'm with you on that, so I'm going to change my language. But until we get there, also understanding that, you know, you can have and you should have masculine energy should be present in a balanced woman and feminine energy should be present in a balanced man. Like that we have to get to and understand. And then that way we won't have this judgment. But Black women I know are so sensitive to this because we are often, I'm going to say masculized. I don't think that's a word, but we're often deemed masculine, right? And it's considered an insult because, you know, we're built a certain way. We behave a certain way. Society has dictated that we operate in a certain way. So we also kind of have to get past that too, which I think in our community, why what you said, Frenchie, is so important because it allows us to skip that part, like not have to give in to those stereotypes or even consider them, right? I'm gonna let that marinate a little bit.
0: And we, because when I think about someone like Prince,
1: mm-hmm.
0: No one questioned his manhood.
1: No, right? Isn't that crazy?
0: Even with his 3-inch pumps, perm,
1: bottom out,
0: backside all the way out. And yet, it had never been so clear, the representation of the yin and the yang, both the soft and the firm. I'm not even going to say hard. I'm not going to say stronger, but the firm and the soft, and how they were so present. Even but when he stood up to these music companies, that was the firm. And when it came to, you know, his presentation, that was the soft. And no one had to question. We understood it there. No one questioned. And I just wish that, you know, because it's twin season, it's Gemini season, I wish we could just draw on that a little bit more when we're thinking about these concepts and how he lived in his full humanity.
1: And I often wonder why Prince was the one that people would allow that space, because it's not like he's the only, but he was the one. Like every man I know, even if it was like, you know, oh, these young boys, the way they dress now and da, da, da, I'm like, Prince? And they're like, yeah, but he was different. That was something different. So it's, you know, I think the research into what was it about him, and maybe it was the way he showed up in his firmness, right? In the way that he demanded. Maybe it was his intelligence, because he was also intelligent. Maybe it was his work ethic. No one could deny that. These other things that balanced it. I just often wonder why.
0: And even his frame, though, was not what we consider the masculine frame.
1: That's right. That's right.
0: You never questioned his manhood.
1: That's right. That's fascinating to me.
0: It is such an example. It is such an example. We need more time with this. You know, Shauna, again, I want to say, as an award-winning broadcaster, culture critic, and again, founder of the Free Black Women's Divestment Movement, can you please tell our listeners and our family where they can find you?
1: Sure. I spend most of my time on Instagram, so you can find me at MS_Ms_ShaunaRenee. But you can also find me across all the social media platforms except Elon's. I'm not on that one. And then you can go to ShaunaRenee.com if you just want to learn more about some of the work that I do. But yeah, you can find me on social media. The DMs are always open, as long as you're not putting foolishness in there. I read it and respond as often as I can.
0: Excellent, excellent, excellent. Well, again, thank you. And I just want to say, the framework that says a woman who provides, protects, and leads is out of her feminine energy does not describe a spiritual imbalance. It describes a power structure. And that power structure requires women to appear less capable than they are in order for certain men to appear more capable than they actually are. That is not polarity, that is performance. And neither of those performances are healing. So genuine wholeness in a person, in a relationship, in a culture, is not the suppression of half the human spectrum into one body and the other half into another. It is the full spectrum of that person's humanity. So again, the feelings are not the problem, the silence around them is. This is The Abolitionist. I'm your host, Frenchie Davis, signing off today. 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And begin your week off as a sound person in your humanity, always seeking freedom. Thank you. And here is This Woman's Work by Maxwell. 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
2: I'm Rebecca Miles, and I'll be hosting a new show called Frontline Voices, which will air Monday, Wednesday, and Fridays at 12 noon. 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
4: calling the shots. 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

0: All right, good afternoon, everyone. This is Nando Alberici over WBAI 99.5 Listener Sponsor Radio. First thing I'd like to do is thank you for all your contributions. They are making a difference, and we are excited beyond words. Thank you so much. One of the things that we're doing today is we're connecting with Cartagena, Colombia, and we are going to try to have you see a collector by the name of Rafael play some vinyl, some really exclusive recordings, the original recordings. And he also has stuff that are on the computer, but the vinyl. So I want to say hello, and I just want to test the waters with the connection. I feel a little static, a little bit, pero vamos a ver cómo se escucha. 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
0: Yes,
1: Fania. 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
0: Y el gran Peter el Conde. 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

All right, you're listening to WBAI 99.5 FM, and that was Mr. Papo Vasquez over 20 plus years ago, live at The Point in the Bronx, community organization that just brings a lot of self-esteem to the neighborhood, to the hood, because they take care of a lot of needs for the community, The Point. And thanks to Angel. Parece que el eco no siguió. Estamos haciendo unos ajustes. Y usted está escuchando WBAI, una emisora sin ánimo de lucro, sin comerciales, que es auspiciada por el oyente. This is totally supported by the listener. And you're listening to this wonderful music with no commercial interruption. And we're trying to really integrate, globalize, if you will. And I have a young man from Cartagena, Colombia, who is quite the aficionado of music, vinyl, especially in vinyl. And we're trying to get him to play his vinyl in Cartagena, Colombia. That is called the heroic city of Colombia, because during the colonizing of Spain, of Colombia, these people in Cartagena did not, they really stood their ground. And I could tell you the history of how Colombia got its independence from Spain. Amazing. The same way, you know, Venezuela, Peru, Bolivia, Ecuador, La Gran Colombia. But so Cartagena, Colombia has quite a history. It's called the Heroic City, La Ciudad Heroica. Tiene tres castillos. Three castles. We're listening to the music of Demetrius Castares. Okay, images of Havana from his new album, El Griego Rumbero. That's him on trombone, Demetrius Castares. And you notice that I've been playing a lot of trombone because it's a funky instrument, man. And Jimmy Bosch tells me that the trombone is the instrument that resembles the human voice the most. And I guess this is why Mr. Jimmy Bosch now is a singer. He sings a lot of his repertoire. And I guess playing trombone for so many years, he's been able to adjust and do that. So this is Demetrius Castares from the album El Griego Rumbero. I have it right here. Mm-hmm. And Connie Grossman is the one on flute here. Wow, but these letters are two impressions of Havana. Vamos a escuchar un poquito de El Griego Rumbero, Demetrius Castares, from his new album. Precisely, it's the jazz, Latin Jazz Coalition, right? Led by trombonist, composer Demetrius Castares. Great combination here. Local musicians.

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0: 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What I'm saying is that the director of this band in Cuba, Rolando Valdés, left Cuba, came to New York, and he lived here for a while. And then he decided to go back to Cuba, change his mind. 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

0: 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And this is while he was here in New York with the great Miguel Vascas Negras de Panamá. 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
1: By the way, I just
0: Entonces,
1: want to say it in English that the first tune that we heard,
0: ya.
1: Vamos a Sancochar, it was by Neno González. 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

0: 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But anyway, Eddie Palmieri had the audacity to do the Mozambique, and I'm glad to hear that someone brand new is doing a brand new piece on El Mozambique. This is a gentleman by the name of Tito Junco from Miami. 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
0: 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I'm gonna let you close off the show. 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
2: Ya.
0: Yeah. 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
0: Displaced playwright on Tuesday at 9 p.m. will be joined by novelist, screenwriter, director, television writer and producer, playwright and living theater alum Michael Elias to discuss his new novel, Bender's L.A., best described as, quote, an elegy for lost loves and lost cities and a love letter to 1970s Los Angeles.
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0: After a corned beef and pastrami with a schmira chopped liver sandwich named after an agent at a Los Angeles delicatessen.
1: That's what I thought.
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3: This is Reverend Billy here, and you can hear the Stop Shopping Choir singing. We're going to be getting together. It's showtime. It's popping and popping time at the Quaker Meeting House, downtown New York, Sunday, the 31st of May, 7 p.m., free. Come on over. Come on over. Start jumping up and down and singing with us. And this is going to be broadcast live on WBAI. Hallelujah. Earth-a-luia.
4: Well, you should make your way down to the Quaker House for that live broadcast that will be taking place in 1 hour from now, preempting Talk Out of School and the first hour of the Golden Age of Radio this evening. That's right, Golden Age will be from 9 until 10, only an hour tonight. But right now, it is time for the Rick Smith Show here on WBAI New York, 99.5 FM, streaming at WBAI.org.
5: It's time for the Rick Smith Show. Here is the voice of the working class, Rick Smith.
6: And welcome, brothers, sisters, working class heroes. This is the Rick Smith Show. Thanks so much for being here. Today on the big program, lots to get to, lots to talk about. Got an email yesterday that, again, I get these kind of emails all the time, but angry at me for talking to people from the Center for American Progress, neoliberal, business center left, think tank. And look, I've had a relationship with them for a very long time. I've had relationships with people for years all over the political spectrum because I believe wholeheartedly that the more working class voices they come across, the better it is for all of us. And this is the weird part of doing what I do, because I will talk to anyone and everyone. I will state my case in every corner of every arena, even in the parking lots. And I think by having those relationships with people I disagree with and firmly disagree with, maybe has an opportunity to kind of maybe make us think about each other a little bit. I don't absolutely hate anyone. I don't have that in me. But I know people do, which is why this shooting that happened on Monday at, 11:40 in the morning, two teenagers in San Diego went to the largest mosque in the country and killed three people. One of them a security guard whose job it is to protect children. And what they ended up finding are two people dead, I guess, in a car from self-inflicted gunshot wounds. A 17 and an 18-year-old. Now, what's interesting is federal investigators and police are treating this as a possible hate crime. Possible hate crime. Because, because somebody just wakes up in the middle of the day and goes, we're gonna go shoot up a mosque for no reason. Now, according to reports, officials say they found writings and other materials suggesting hate rhetoric. Because I guess I can't say that the two that were found dead in the car did it. I can say they allegedly and supposedly. But allegedly and supposedly, this suggestive material of hate rhetoric and anti-Muslim bias, again, we have to say that, hasn't been released, but it kind of points out, from what I'm told, what I read, in a direction. Police said no officers fired their weapons during the incident. The suspects had connected somehow online, expressed broad hostility toward multiple faiths and groups. So this is where we are. And I spoke with a couple of people on Monday and then again on Tuesday. I said, hey, did you hear about this? And unfortunately, or fortunately, because I'm going to go with unfortunately, because it's become such the norm that we don't even talk about shootings like this anymore. It's become so routine. Yeah, there was a shooting at a church. Yeah, it's Monday. And the weird thing is on Monday's show, probably right about the time that this happened, I'm joking with a guest that, why would someone take a gun to a church and use it to threaten another parishioner or someone in the parking lot? Why would you take a gun to church? And then this. And what's really sad is Americans, our gun culture is one of the ugliest examples of how we normalize fear and rage and fatalism in this country. It's already too expensive, too lonely, too divided. And yet, I look at this. It's hard not to see a pattern between wages that stay flat, bills that go up, people that are isolated, leaders performing outrage theater for cameras, and everyday people who are left carrying the weight of a system that, keeps failing them. In that kind of pressure cooker, violence starts to look less like an aberration and more like a rotten final language of despair. I mean, I'm not justifying this in any way, shape, or form. That doesn't make violence acceptable. It means the culture around it is sick. We are constantly told, take back control, stand our ground, protect ourselves. While the same politicians and pundits who stoke panic do nothing to make life more stable, more humane, more fair, more just, any of that. They just point fingers at the other side, and because blame's easy. Blame's easier than accountability. It's easy to go, them, which is how a lot of this kind of hatred for the others, it's how we've got here. They feed people's grievance because grievance is profitable. And meanwhile, working people are stuck trying to survive in a country where most of us can't afford housing, healthcare, geez, childcare, or even, a shred of dignity and peace of mind. When a society makes people feel disposable, hopeless, trapped, some are going to break. Some are going to lash out. Some are going to reach for a gun because they've been taught that power is found in force. Not in solidarity, not in us coming together. And I got to tell you, that divide, that is the deepest poison in American life right now. The lie that individual violence can replace collective justice, It can't. Solidarity wins. Caring about your neighbor wins. And what we need is not more macho speeches, not more political fear, not more, you know, slamming the fist on the table, not more politicians pretending the answer is just good guys with guns. What we need are living wages. We need mental health care. We need union power. We need community safety. We need a media culture that stops treating human misery as a partisan story and a partisan sport. A country this divided can't keep pretending that violence appears out of nowhere. It just happens. It grows in the cracks left by neglect, inequality, and endless political sabotage. And I know my left friends are going to go, no, we got to go grab the guns. I've always been on the side of sane, rational gun reform. I don't believe that people should have weapons of war. But I do understand that there are differences in communities. I think about myself, and I use myself in every example. It's my experience that I talk about. As a kid, growing up in a housing project, surrounded by poverty and inequality and desperation and, well, yeah, hatred. Guns were used for violence. Guns were used to kill people. In my neighborhood, you saw somebody walking down the street with a gun, run. Someone's going to die. I now live in a fairly rural area where there's a free gun range a mile from my house, where it's a cultural thing. It's a family tradition thing. Hunting is a sport.

pumped into their minds from social media, from their parents, from their friends. We have no idea. But I'll bet you has a lot to do with struggling at home, a lot to do with putting food on the table and keeping a roof over the head. And maybe if we made that a little easier for everyone, we made that American dream possible again, that it didn't seem like the Hunger Games. Because I don't know if you've noticed, we're playing a version of the Hunger Games every day in this country. I talked to a young woman yesterday who's sick but can't go to the doctor because she doesn't have health insurance, because she can't afford it, because she makes too much to get the state money, and she doesn't make enough to get the state insurance. So she's going to be sick. We're in really, really rough times. And with the policies of this administration making life worse, I'm sure you've noticed gas prices are up, but I'm sure you've noticed everything else is going up too. Whether it's food, clothing, just going to the local store to get anything. And wages haven't come up. And look, I'm someone who says, you know, I'm not against inflation as long as you've got the bargaining power in the workplace to get wages that keep up. And I look at the strike that in New York with the Long Island Railroad. Workers who are saying, look, yeah, you gave us a raise, but it doesn't keep up. We're working and we're falling behind. And as working people, we've got to figure out, how do we make sure that that standard of living our grandparents fought for, that our parents lived on, how do we pass that on? Or more to the point, how do we fix what's been broken? How do we take back what's been stolen? How do we unrig a system that we're told is rigged, but rigged for the others? When the reality is it's never been about right, left. It's never been about Democratic or Republican or red, blue, or male or female, or whatever ethnicity. It's always been about up, down. It's always been about rich and poor, the haves and the have-nots. It's always been that. And until we figure out how we come together, until we figure out how we're going to stand in solidarity with one another, white, black, brown, yellow, I don't care, gay, straight, half crooked, I don't know. Until we figure out how we bridge those divides and bring ourselves together to say, no matter what you do in your four walls, no matter who you are and what life you lead, that we all should have dignity of work, we should all have security of health, and we should all have an opportunity to lead the best life we can. Without fear of violence, without fear of hatred, without fear of prejudice or discrimination. But that takes work. A lot of work. It's just easier to go, they're the reason, and point the finger at the others. Sad. Sad state that we're in. I want to hear your thoughts. I know these shootings are routine. I know we see them all the time. In fact, so much that we don't even pay attention much anymore. But how do we stop? How do we slow down? How do we make sure that, you know, when you go to church or your mosque or synagogue or whatever, that you get to go home? I want to hear your thoughts. Rick at TheRickSmithShow.com. Quick break. Right back. I'm Rick Smith, and this is Labor History in 2. On this day in labor history, the year was 1926. That was the day President Calvin Coolidge signed the Railway Labor Act. For decades, railroad labor disputes had often become bloody affairs. The railroad companies hired gunmen who killed dozens of strikers in 1877. The strike was so violent, it became known as the Great Upheaval. In Scranton, Pennsylvania, for example, hired guns shot into an unarmed crowd of strikers. Three innocent people were killed. In 1894, the Pullman strike had paralyzed interstate commerce and ended with violent repression by federal troops. Starting in 1888, the federal government passed a series of acts aimed at stopping these bloody battles. Then, during World War I, railroad operations came under government control. Labor disputes were sent to a National Board of Adjustment during the war. This all

0: laid the groundwork for the Railway Labor Act. The goal was to find a better way to resolve railroad labor management disputes. Representatives from the railroad companies and the unions participated in drafting the act. It called for a system of mediation for railroad labor contracts, and only after the mediation had been exhausted could the parties attempt other means, such as strikes or lockouts. Most significantly, it recognized the right for railroad workers to unionize. Under the act, employers can hire replacement workers during a strike, but they must take back the striking workers when the strike is over. For an industry that has had a notorious history for firing those who even hinted at a strike, this was an important change. In 1936, the act was extended to include airline workers. The act is considered an important step toward the creation of the National Labor Relations Act.
1: 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For more information, go to LaborHistoryIn2.com, like us on Facebook, and follow us on the Twitters at LaborHistoryIn2.
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3: So this is fun, especially after Trump's 1.776 billion-dollar slush fund from his lawsuit against the IRS to go after, you know, to pay his buddies back because, you know, they weaponized, Biden weaponized, you know, the IRS and the Department of Justice, and they're literally giving almost $1.8 billion to Trump's buddies. Now, J.D. Vance is saying, you know, Hunter Biden could apply for it. Yeah. Now, a fun story on Tuesday that came out. Evidently, Acting Attorney General Todd Blanche signed a new order that basically says the IRS can never look at Donald Trump's prior tax returns. Never. Forever barred from examining Trump's tax returns. So all of the tax stuff that he's done, I guess our attorney, acting attorney general, just gave him immunity. How do I get one of those cards? Do I get? Because look, I know at some point with this administration, all of us, anyone who disagrees, they're going to go after. Speaking of going after, Thomas Massie. I had a lot of friends who thought Massie was safe. Evidently, Massie lost his House primary to a Trumpite. And, you know, Democrats are going, hey, maybe this seat could be in play a little bit. I don't know. And look, I keep saying, I hope Trump gets the most extreme of the most extreme. Because as the economy continues to tank because of their horrible policies, maybe, you know, these folks are going to be the ones who are going to have to turn on him even so that they begin voting in a way that makes life easier. I look at Bill Cassidy, for instance. The Louisiana senator who, well, he got ousted. Going into the Senate and voting his conscience was one of the votes. Yeah, one of the votes to this again is amazing, to limit Trump's power at going after Iran. The Senate advanced a resolution to limit Trump's war powers in Iran. And it was four Republicans. Susan Collins in a tough race. Hopefully she loses. Lisa Murkowski in Alaska. Rand Paul in Kentucky. And, of course, Bill Cassidy from Louisiana. Four Republicans. I'm kind of shocked, to be honest. A little shocked. Not so much at Rand Paul or Susan Collins, because it's an election year. Maybe not even so much with Murkowski, but Cassidy coming around. Now, the one thing that wasn't surprising, John Fetterman, Democrat from Pennsylvania, voted to oppose limiting Trump's power. And the reality is, sometimes Democrats suck. And that's true. It's always been true. It will always be true in the future. There are no perfect politicians on either sides of the aisle. There are no saviors. The only people who are going to save us is us by throwing the bums out and putting working people into those positions. Now, Over the last several days, I've had conversations with people who are on the Democrats suck bandwagon. And to be honest, fair, Governor Abigail Spanberger, on the veto of the collective bargaining bill, sucked. I'll be honest, flat out sucked, because she did say that she would support it. She says she supports public sector collective bargaining, but in principle. She said she vetoed the bill because she wanted amendments first. And again, I'm not quite sure what that means, but she argued that it should be narrower in scope and implemented over a lengthier part of time. And you got people like me going, wait a second, either you believe in collective bargaining or you don't. And her stated reason was not opposition to collective bargaining, but opposition to the bill in its final form. And you go, wait a second, you have the ability to pass this through. The General Assembly put it on her desk and she rejected it. Now, what I think the General Assembly should do, put it back on her desk. And quickly. Now, you have people like me who saw this as a slap in the face. And I believe it was. Because if you look at the amendments that she said she wanted, it basically gutted the bill and made collective bargaining, you know, just so limited that, well, that's the point. And it's one of those things where you have the governor saying, yeah, I agree, but not this version. And what I heard is, well, you know, not now, not really, maybe later, maybe not ever. Because this would have finally given public sector workers in Virginia some bit of power, some ability to negotiate pay, benefits, conditions. Rights on the job. Rights, they say, most workers already have in other states. Now you go, see, Democrats suck. No, here's where I'm going to push back and hard. Because look, do Democrats suck? Yeah, sometimes. But comparing Democrats and Republicans on labor issues like this is like comparing a bad meal to poison. Yeah, the governor's veto was a failure, absolutely. But the Republicans, they've made their anti-worker politics their entire religion. It's their brand. It's who they are. It's what they do. And again, comparing them to Democrats, it's just not. No. Saying both sides are bad on labor, let's the GOP off the hook for being so much worse. The reality is, yeah, a Democrat broke a promise. But Republicans keep breaking unions. That's the reality. Now, the veto was a reminder that Democrats can fold. But as I said a moment ago, Republicans have built their whole brand around workers losing. That's the reality. And criticizing Democrats is absolutely fair. 100%. I am right there. But pretending that Republicans are the same is how we end up getting played twice. Because, you know, I had some people, we've got to oust her and get someone else in. And you go, in a state like Virginia, the best Democrat you're going to get is probably a moderate Democrat, until working people wake up and realize that this whole idea of we're being conservative is ridiculous and stupid. We don't need a false equivalence. What we need is honesty about who spent decades attacking labor, and that has been Republicans. And I spent a little bit of time over the last several days going, you know, how did Virginia become a right-to-work state? How did public sector workers not get collective bargaining rights? And you go back to the whole right-to-work argument. It was 1947. Governor Bill Tuck signed Virginia's right-to-work law. And I went through every other right-to-work state looking for one Democrat who signed a right-to-work law that made their state a right-to-work state. Because understand, right-to-work sounds nice, sounds like a good idea. I should have the right to work. But there's no work associated with it, and certainly no rights. The only right that you get is the right to be pitted against each other, the right to be fired whenever the boss wants, and the right to be cheated repeatedly. every state that has a right to work law was signed into law or pushed through by Republicans in their General Assembly. And that is all of them. From Oklahoma in 2001 to Indiana in 2012 to Michigan in 13, Wisconsin in 15. I was there part of that. West Virginia in 16, Kentucky in 17. In fact, in Kentucky, they woke up early on a Saturday. Early on a Saturday. Giddy at the opportunity of making Kentucky a right-to-work state. Now you go, well, do Democrats ever put their names on right-to-work? Yeah. Michigan Governor Gretchen Whitmer, she repealed Michigan's right-to-work law in 2023. Am I always thrilled with Gretchen Whitmer? No. But I'll tell you, a whole lot sight better than Rick Snyder. So the reality is we're in a moment where organize, take to the streets, demand she sign it, put it back on her desk, and mobilize. This idea that we're just going to throw up our hands and go, oh, well, you know, we lost, and we're just going to, Democrats suck. It's just dumb. And this is where I keep coming back to. For me, party doesn't matter as much. If we were organized, if we stood in solidarity on the idea that, you know what, we should all earn a decent wage. We should all have health care and retirement security, like my grandparents' generation. They differed as much as we do on all kinds of things. But when it came to their jobs, when it came to their rights at work, when it came to their paychecks, there wasn't a light between most of them. And we've got to come back to this. And this is where the politics of the day, where, sorry, Angela, Abigail, the reality is I think people should be organizing to push you to sign the next bill that the General Assembly puts on your desk. But for me, this idea that the Democrats and Republicans are the same on labor issues, flat out ludicrous and just dumb. And by anyone saying that that's how it is, are exposing just how they don't understand reality, history, or what the Republican brand has been for my entire lifetime. Yeah. Want to hear your thoughts? Email me, rick@therickSmithShow.com. And take a quick break. Right back after this.

0: I'm Rick Smith, and this is Labor History in Two.
1: On this day in labor history, the year was 1938. That was the day unemployed workers began a sit-down strike at the post office in Vancouver, British Columbia. They had been organized by the communist-led Relief Project Workers Union during the Great Depression. In Canada, federally funded works projects had been administered at the provincial level. By late 1937, the Prime Minister began to cut funding. Unable to financially sustain the projects alone, provincial Premier Thomas Petillo ended the works project for British Columbia. Masses of unemployed men thrown off their jobs, some driven to homelessness, organized occupations of the Hotel Georgia, the Vancouver Art Gallery, and the main post office to protest the cuts. While hotel owners paid protesters to leave, the occupation at the gallery and the post office lasted for weeks. Finally, on Father's Day, June 18th, gallery occupiers were driven out with tear gas. The post office strikers were met with much more violence. Royal Canadian Mounted Police led the assault with tear gas and forcibly dragging of sit-downers out of the building. Once evicted, they were met with the batons of local police. Organizers were singled out for especially severe beatings, and scores were hospitalized for their injuries. One striker, Arthur Redseth, had an eye knocked out, while his fellow sit-downer had his jaw broken for asking authorities to call an ambulance for his friend. Strike leader Steve Brody suffered permanent eye damage as well. News of the terror spread throughout the city, and by mid-afternoon, 10 to 15,000 protesters gathered to express outrage at what became known as Bloody Sunday in Vancouver. Premier Petillo denounced the strikers as having received too much sympathy. He nonetheless used the debacle as an opportunity to get federal funds reinstated.
0: Labor History in Two, brought to you by the Illinois Labor History Society and the Rick Smith Show.
2: In this day of AI smart tools, it's easy to forget that we humans once relied on dumb hand tools, like saws, drills, screwdrivers, and wrenches. For decades, a major maker of these trusty instruments has been a company in New Britain, Connecticut, appropriately named the Stanley Works. Today, having taken over other big brands like Craftsman and Black & Decker, Stanley is a $15 billion a year conglomerate. And many former workers are asking, Stanley Works for whom? That's because corporate top executives have quietly orchestrated a decades-long move of Stanley factories out of our country, abandoning the skilled machinists who literally made the brand successful. The final blow comes this week, when Stanley will shut down the last of its red brick factories in New Britain. An odd move, since workers there produced one of Stanley's most iconic products, the Powerlock tape measure. It is enormously popular. Indeed, I have two of them. Yet corporate bosses claim that cheaper foreign-made tape measures now dominate the market, so poof, goodbye, 300 American jobs. But wait, Stanley did not eliminate the jobs, it just moved them to Thailand, where labor is paid 75% less than in Connecticut. Indeed, the major foreign competitor to Stanley turns out to be Stanley. It has been building modernized production facilities in Thailand even as it divested in U.S. factories and increased shipments of foreign-made tape measures to the U.S. This is Jim Hightower saying, Stanley's CEO was paid $7.6 million last year. Nice, but now the paychecks of 300 workers can be reallocated to global shareholders and give another hike in the chief's pay. And that's how the inequality merry-go-round keeps spinning round and round and round.
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1: So this week in my neighborhood, we have a college in our neighborhood, college town where I live, and all of the college grads, you know, doing the walk, and you got to wonder, you know, all the smiles, all the picture taking, all of the what's tomorrow going to look like after we've thrown the cap in the air, and, you know, what's the job market going to look like, and, hey, you know, are we going to rule the world, or are we going to make just enough to maybe pay back all of those student loans, and what's the job market have in store for these young people who have been told, hey, you got to go to college if you want to get that American dream. That degree is your golden ticket into the middle class.
0: Question is it anymore? That's why I've asked Elise Gould to come share some thoughts. She's a senior economist over at the Economic Policy Institute. You can check out their website, epi.org. They've got a piece answering this very question. Elise, thanks for taking time for us.
4: Thank you.
0: So, look, you know, all of us know, or been told, at least in my generation, you got to go to college, you got to get a degree. That's the only way you're going to be able to live the American dream. It's the only way you're going to be able to get into the middle class. It's the golden ticket, Elise. Is it?
4: Well, there are no guarantees. I think that is for sure. That's what we've learned, is that there is no certainty. It certainly is the case that you are more likely to get a ticket into the middle class if you go to college. But then again, as you've already mentioned, there is oftentimes a lot of college debt associated with that. So that is not a obvious decision for everybody. But you, if you have a college degree, you're more likely to get a job. You're more likely to have a lower unemployment rate. You're more likely to have higher wages. That's on average. That doesn't mean that's going to be the case for everybody. And just like everybody else, the sways in the labor market have an impact on young workers today as well. So as we've seen the labor market weaken somewhat over the last 2 to 3 years, that has hit young workers a bit harder than everybody else.
0: Now, clearly, obviously, it matters what kind of degree you get. If you've got a degree in underwater basket weaving, I'm sure that's not going to in over demand. I'm sure if you were at the other end, engineer, physician, I don't know, something at the other end, there is a difference in degrees, right?
4: Yes, that's absolutely right. That depending on the degree you get, what institution you've gone to, how much debt you graduate with, all of those kinds of things, the connections that you have either from the school you went to or from your family. We know how much it matters in terms of how much wealth you're born into, how much that matters for the opportunities that you have. So there are many different factors at play, your race, your gender, many different factors at play in terms of deciding your success in the labor market.
0: Yeah, you know, you look at this and, you know, it makes me wonder, because look, I grew up believing and being told that the degree was going to get you some bit of step forward, a bit of job security. And the question then becomes is, you know, why now are young graduates facing more insecurity, even with the degree than in past generations? And is this really, as I'm being told, the era of blue collar workers, to where, you know, going to trade school might be a better option for some?
4: That's a great question. So what is a better outcome? Young workers without a college degree still have higher unemployment rates than young workers with a college degree. Here, my analysis looks at 22 to 27-year-olds. So just to get a sense of what those entry-level workers look like in terms of that age profile. And so it's still, you have a better opportunity with a college degree. Remember, many of those blue-collar jobs have degraded over time to some extent as unionization has faltered in this country. So for a long time, that was a great access to a middle-class job for non-college workers in manufacturing or other related trades. That isn't a sure thing either.
0: Yeah, no, I look at my kids and my son got into a union building trades apprenticeship program and is, you know, if he continues, is going to have a very good life. Top of the wage scale, good for him. It's what he wanted. He knew he didn't want to go to college. Now, my daughter, on the other hand, we're at the beginning of that decision-making process of which path she wants to follow. So the question then, I guess, for, you know, me and for other working families is, you know, when you think about the rising costs of college and the debt that comes in and all of that, is a college degree still worth the investment, do you think?
4: I think that's too much of an individual question for me to answer that. I think that, you know, it really depends on your own circumstances and what you're looking to do with it. Certainly, there are many fields out there in the economy that do not require a college degree. Some people go to college because they want to go on to other advanced schooling for the occupation or industry that they want to work in. So I think it is an individual choice. And I think that debt certainly does play a role in that, and increasing debt and it makes it a difficult decision to take on that debt, because we know that the research also shows that if you have a lot of debt coming out of school, then that is going to affect your career choices and your career trajectory.
0: Yeah, and how desperate you are to take that first job with a lower pay. But I look at the state where I'm in. I'm in Pennsylvania, and I know many other states have scrapped a number of requirements for jobs to have degrees. Are employers lowering standards to be able to get people who may not have chosen to go to college, or are they just simply offering worse jobs but lower pay?
4: Yeah, I'm not seeing any evidence in the data right now. I think employers are still requiring a college degree for many jobs that may not even require a college degree because they can do that in this kind of labor market.
0: Now, you point out that, you know, Black and Hispanic workers, especially young graduates, still face higher unemployment, still face lower wages. You know, as a union guy, I keep coming back to, you know, these kind of things with a higher union density and a wider array of unions and participation could answer some of these questions and some of these problems. Walk me through, you know, why that still persists in this day and age.
4: I think you point to a great solution, right? So there are many jobs out there that if you had a more unionized sector, they would not allow for that kind of discrimination or that discretion. You would have pay bans, more pay transparency. You have that in the public sector as well. When jobs are posted, there is a salary range depending on how much experience or education you have, and there's less room for employers to discriminate. Also, a tighter labor market gives employers less room to discriminate or act with discretion in terms of wage setting because they have to work a little harder to attract and retain workers, and they have to look more into the corners of the labor market and not just rely on the networks that they might already have or who they have been accustomed to hire.
0: So my ears heard what you just said is Trump has so badly handled the economy that it's no longer a tight labor market. So we have a lot of people who are suffering in this economy. Or is that just my jaded view of how bad things are right now?
4: Things have definitely gotten weaker. We have seen the overall unemployment rate tick up over the last year. And for these young college grads, that has ticked up even further. I think one of the measures that has been very depressing in some ways in this economy today has been the hires rate. And I think that's what's hurting young workers the most, is that workers who have jobs are not quitting and employers are not hiring at the rates that they did before. And in fact, they're looking at hires and quits rates around 2013 levels. And if anyone remembers an economy back in 2012, 2013, we were still struggling coming out of the Great Recession. And so things are not looking good. So if workers who have jobs are sitting tight and employers are not doing any additional hiring, it's very difficult for new entrants to get a foothold in the labor market. And I think that is what is hurting young workers the most today.
0: Especially, you know, young people who are desperate to get into the labor market. Because I just saw a report the other day that said labor participation is now ticking up, especially with older workers actually having to come back into the workforce. So now these college grads, these folks coming in with very limited skills are competing with people who, well, they've got skills and maybe willing to work for less just to kind of make ends meet. So does that seem to hold, in your opinion, as potential reason of why we're here?
4: Yeah, certainly. I think that if there are workers that have more experience and employers can be choosier, they might choose those workers with more experience, even if, especially if they don't have to pay them a whole lot more. So I think, again, workers with little experience coming to the labor market, employer, they might be overlooked as the economy weakens.
0: So let me ask you this, because, you know, like my son was like, you know, I want to go to college. I want to be an engineer. And he's smart. He was smart enough to do it. But he's just like, you know, I don't want to take on all the debt. I don't want to go through all of that. And I'm not overly ambitious. So, again, he, to his credit, knew that he was not going to do well as an independent student like that. But all of his friends are kind of have this, you know, college is, it's not what it used to be. I'm not going to be able to make as much. There seems to be some downward looking on a college degree now. What does a flat or falling college, participation degree rate, what does that mean for the economy? And what does it mean for, maybe a generation of students who may choose not to go that path?
4: Yeah. So for a long time, as educational attainment increased in this country, the college wage premium, which is, when we think of it, is the additional wage that you make in the economy on average when you have a college degree versus a high school degree. So this college wage premium was rising. What we've seen over the last 20 years about is that has been flat and in fact falling a little bit. So the returns to getting that college degree, even as college costs are rising, even as debt is rising, has not been keeping up. And so you could see that some people are finding it increasingly difficult to make those kinds of investments when they're not seeing that return in the labor market.
0: Yeah. So, you know, I don't want to be all Debbie Downer here and, oh, it's all terrible. And, you know, these young people are going into a job market that's going to be miserable and they've taken on this debt and all of this. Are there bright spots? Is there something that you go, you know, there's some glimmer of hope for them?
4: Well, I don't think there's anything specific that young college graduates are doing today that makes them look different from college graduates in general in the economy, right? There isn't, they're not going into jobs or occupations that aren't growing. What you actually see is that the kinds of industries that young college grads go into or the kinds of occupations are ones that are generally growing in the economy. So there's a lot of concern about AI taking jobs and how much AI exposure young college graduates are going to have and whether or not that's going to, what that's going to mean for their jobs. And when you look at a sector, let's say like the information sector, young college grads, only about 2.3% of them are in the information sector. And so even if we're seeing job losses there where you might think there may be more AI exposure, it's a very small share of the overall workforce. And so I'm less concerned about those kinds of, you know, scary AI and what that's happening versus what I just think is overall weakness in the economy. Again, I think there's uncertainty in the economy today, in the labor market, in policy making. And I think that is making employers kind of sit tight and not take on more hiring, like what would advantage young college grads today.
0: No, because that was my next question. You know, how much of this is about AI? How much is about, you know, corporations making different priority choices based on AI? Or how much it is just government policy changes from this administration? Because again, we were told when Trump came in, it was going to be utopia, higher wages, low cost of living, you know, buck a dozen eggs, buck a gallon gas. We were told all these wonderful things. And yet, well, the flip side of all that is happening. And well, we've got some real problems, and obviously the automation, robotics, and AI that's coming, and nobody knows how that's gonna really, how harmful that's gonna be. I think we got a good sense. So, how much do you think is any of all that, or is it just like the perfect wind, you know, storm of all of it?
4: Well, certainly, I mean, when we look at what's happening with wages in the economy overall, we do see nominal wage growth decelerating, which means that, you know, how much workers have to be able to, how much leverage they have to bid up their wages has been falling as the unemployment rate is rising. And at the same time, we now see inflation through the roof. And so real wages for last month, for the first time, has actually gone negative in for the last few years. That's the first time that's happened. And so that is, incredibly detrimental for workers and their families and their ability to afford all the basic necessities. So I think that is playing not only on family budgets, but also for employers and what they're going to do and the investments that they're going to make. So I think I think inflation plays a large role here as well.
0: So last line of questioning I've got for you, because, you know, what would actually improve job prospects for young workers from a policy perspective? You know, what could, you know, because look, November is an election time. There are a couple of parties, you know, vying for people's votes. You know, what policy wise can be done? And on the other side of this, you know, in a labor market that's getting harder, For you know, younger workers, new entrants, what should unions and schools and policymakers be doing right away?
4: Yeah, it's a great question. So we know that you want to run the economy as close to full employment as you can. Young workers, like many other groups, may not see the benefits of an economy because they have less experience. And so the economy has to be even tighter to see their unemployment rates fall more. And then if they're more scarce, then employers have to work harder to attract and retain them. We talked about these sizable wage gaps between, let's say, Black and Hispanic workers and white workers. And to be able to close those gaps, we talked about unions. And I think unions are really key to being able to narrow some of these pay gaps that we see in the economy. So I think that there are many different steps: make it easier for workers to form a union, raising minimum wages, having better labor standards. All of those play into, hand in hand with a stronger economy, giving young workers better opportunities.
0: Yeah, you said raise the minimum wage, which I'm 100% all in favor of. We should have been doing it, oh, I don't know, 20 years, for the last 20 years. But college graduates don't want to hear about minimum wage. They want to believe that they're going to be higher than that, even though we know that it does affect everyone up and down the wage scale. So
4: yes, and not everyone who leaves college is getting a job right in their career trajectory. Some of them are what they call sort of underemployed or underutilized. They're going to maybe have to take a job that doesn't require a college degree right away, and you want to have higher wages for those jobs or for those people that are in the economy.
0: If you want to read more about what Elise's report looks like, you can take a look at that over at epi.org. We'll get links out on social media. Elise Gould, I appreciate you taking time for us. Great stuff.
4: Thank you.
0: Thanks so much. Want to hear your thoughts? Email me, rick@therickssmithshow.com. Is the college premium still something that you value? What do you think this class is going to look like? Want to hear it? Rick at the RickSmithShow.com. Right back. Stick around.
1: I'm Rick Smith, and this is Labor History in 2. On this day in labor history, the year was 1937. That was the day that workers at the Jones and Laughlin plant in Aliquippa, Pennsylvania, voted in the first ever union election in the United States steel industry under the National Labor Relations Board. The National Labor Relations Act had been passed 2 years earlier, guaranteeing workers the right to join and form a union. But the steel industry had long stood against union organizing. In Pennsylvania, anti-union bosses in steel and coal often had the backing of the state militia. Workers who dared to talk union were harassed and fired. George Laughlin, a steel worker at Jones and Laughlin, found out just how far the company would go to keep the union out of their plant. When George was injured on the job, he took up a part-time job organizing. The company pulled strings and had him committed to the state's lunatic asylum. He was only released after the governor intervened. Governor Griffin Pinchot was a progressive who dared to stand up to the steel companies. The passage of the National Labor Relations Act gave workers the support of the federal government to stand up for their rights as workers. After the votes were counted, it was declared that the workers had overwhelmingly chosen the Steelworkers Organizing Committee, or SWOC, as their bargaining agent. Jones and Laughlin agreed to rehire the workers that had been fired due to their union activity. They also had to pay these workers back pay. And the company agreed to sit down and bargain with the union. The next year, the giant of the steel industry, U.S. Steel, signed its first contract with SWOC. Union recognition had finally come to the steel mills.
5: Well, what did Jones and Laughlin steal? Pittsburgh.
0: Labor History in 2 brought to you by the Illinois Labor History Society and the Rick Smith Show. For more information, go to laborhistoryin2.com, like us on Facebook, and follow us on the Twitters at Labor History in 2.
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0: You know, it's not surprising what Elise was talking about, because look, you know, when I was in school, the only path forward to make sure that you were to get into the middle class was a college degree. That's what we were told. It's the only way you're going to succeed. And a lot of people, you know, did. The reality was, as we were deindustrializing, as we were losing manufacturing jobs at an alarming pace, it was the smart thing to go, yeah, that's what we should be focusing on. Yeah, those working class jobs, they're all done. But the next great generation, the next great American revival, might not come from Silicon Valley, from Wall Street, or some billionaire's vision board. In some glass tower somewhere. It might come from the people who actually build things. People who weld things, wire things, haul things, keep this country running when the power goes out and, well, when the internet implodes. Because I do see that at some point coming. So the people who can actually take a chunk of steel and turn it into something, who can take that pile of wood and build stuff, that's the value, and it always has been. So the future can belong to blue-collar workers in manufacturing and construction, but only, and this is the part, again, I go back to, but only if we see a rise in union density, if we see a great revival of the labor movement and force the country to remember the simple idea that labor creates value and workers deserve a fair cut of that value. And I've been saying this for 21 years now on the air, and you know it's not a hard concept to understand. Without the people whose hands create, minds create, backs that ache, that create, without those folks, sorry billionaires, sorry Elon, you're not going to be a half a trillion or a trillionaire at some point. And the sad thing is for too long, the working class of this country has been told, be grateful for your scraps. Be thankful you have a job. How many times have you heard that? They're told as if it's some supposedly, some way of making up for the wages that don't keep up, the hours that wreck your body, and the conditions that makes safety feel like a joke told by a man in a hard hat with no chin strap. But when unions are strong, when we have strong union density, and you have, as I have seen in my lifetime, an industry like the less than truckload freight industry, which was 85, when I started in it, it was almost 85% unionized. Workers stopped begging and they bargained. And that power gave them better pay, better hours, safer workplaces, real benefits, real health care benefits, real retirement. And oh, by the way, dignity and respect. And did it before their backs and their knees and their lungs and all of that are permanently harmed or repossessed by the economy. And the timing, you know, is not a fantasy right now. It's really not. Manufacturing demand is being driven by reshoring, by infrastructure, by energy projects, and the need, well, to replace an aging workforce. Construction's already facing a major labor shortage. We see this all the time, with employers needing hundreds of thousands of new workers in the very near term. And oh, by the way, as the Trump administration continues to go after the people who do build things, that shortage is only going to get worse. And look, that means labor has some leverage. When companies need workers, more than workers need companies, that's when wages rise, apprenticeship programs expand, and unions become a lot more powerful and not just a nostalgia act, but a practical answer to an actual shortage. You know, my own son, you know, I was happy he wanted to get into the building trades, happy he wanted to get into an apprenticeship program, and we got him into one of the best ones. He will never want, if he continues and he gets his learning, and he's not going to go deep into debt. In fact, they're paying him, he makes an obscene amount of money to learn how to make elevators go up and down. And I'm grateful that he does, and I'm grateful that he's learning how to do this, and we all are, because nobody likes to walk up and down steps. But this is where the politics gets interesting. For decades, workers have been told that unions were, well, outdated, thing of the past, too noisy, too militant, too inconvenient for business. Because business leaders, they like flexibility, which is, as we all know, corporate code for, we'd prefer you have no leverage so we can treat you as badly as we want. If unions grow again, they can shape the near future of the economy in ways that we have seen in the past. My grandparents' generation, when they returned from World War II, they not only fought fascism overseas, but they built the most powerful, most prosperous working class in the history of humanity. And we can do that again. We can turn these new manufacturing plants and these new construction sites into engines of middle-class recovery instead of machines for burnout and profit for corporate America. They can turn training a career path, not a trapdoor. And they can make blue collar mean skilled, respected, and well paid. And again, I've always said, I don't care what you do for a living, from, you know, the greatest surgeon on earth to the guy who's cleaning the toilets at the local school. Every job has meaning. Every job should be valued. Every person has purpose. So when I look at the moment that we're in, and the real point of all of this is the next era of blue-collar prosperity will not be gifted by politicians or benevolent CEOs. It'll be fought for, as it always is, by workers organizing, voting, striking, joining unions, and refusing to accept that idea that the declining standard of living is just, well, it's the invisible hand. If unions rise again, the people who build America, who rebuild America, can finally get a bigger say in how America is built. And that would be a revolution, not in theory, but in paychecks, in time at home, and the ability to go to work without feeling like you're entering a slow motion injury experiment. I see these stories all the time of, well, these rich people, these actors or these folks going, I don't have a work-life balance. I work all the time. Well, that's fine, well, and good when you can afford to pay someone to raise your children or have your children for you or clean your home or make you dinner or take you places or do all of those things that the vast majority of working class folks don't have an opportunity or a chance to do. So for all the rich people who say there's no such thing as work-life balance, up yours. Try and balance taking care of kids, taking care of a home, nurturing a family, caring for aged parents, being a good citizen and part of your community. Try and do all of that on a wage that doesn't make it to the end of the week. And then lecture me. Until then, shut up. I want to hear your thoughts. Email me, rick@thericksmithshow.com. 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You will find ours. Highly, highly suggest you do. And as always, thanks so much for being here. We'll see you back here next time.

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2: Ooh, yeah. This is Reverend Billy here, and you can hear the Stop Shopping Choir singing. We're going to be getting together. It's showtime. It's popping and popping time at the Quaker Meeting House, downtown New York, Sunday, the 31st of May, 7 p.m. Free. Come on over. Come on over. Start jumping up and down and singing with us. And this is going to be broadcast live.
3: 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And welcome. 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
4: Right now? Well, I'm supposed to be doing that now. Oh.
3: Good evening, everyone. And welcome. WBAI Pacifica Radio presents Life is Watching with Reverend Billy and the Stop Shopping Choir under the direction of Savitri D. We're coming to you live from the 15th Street Friends Meeting House here in New York City. My name is Jenna Flanagan, and I'm your host for this evening. Thank you all so much for being here, tuning in, and being present with us. Tonight is more than a concert. It's more than a gathering. It's more than a performance in the usual sense of the word. Tonight is an invitation to listen, to feel, to reflect, and maybe even to change a little bit. Because Life is Watching asks something of us. It asks us to pay attention to each other, to the earth, to the forces shaping our lives, and to the quiet, persistent truth that even in a time of noise, distraction, and crisis, there's still music. There is still joy. There is still witness. And there is still community. And that is what matters. We're living through a moment when so much can feel destabilized all at once. The climate crisis is no longer some abstract warning far off in the future. It is here. It is now. It is in the air, in the water, in the heat, in the storms, in the unease so many people carry inside of their bodies, whether they name it or not. We're also living through a time when public life can feel hollowed out by spectacle, by consumption, by speed, by pressure to keep moving, even when we most need to stop and really look at and engage with one another. And that's one of the reasons an evening like this feels so necessary. Reverend Billy and the Stop Shopping Choir have spent years creating a kind of performance that doesn't really fit neatly into one box. It's theater, yes. It's music, sure. It's activism, it's testimony, satire, prayer, celebration, all warning, all at once. It's the kind of work that insists that art is not separate from public life, that song is not separate from struggle, that humor is not separate from heartbreak, and that joy, real joy, not the commercial kind that's sold back to us, can come from a form of resistance all on its own. So tonight, that resistance, it's going to sound like harmony. It's going to sound like witness. It's going to sound like people gathering in a room and saying, we are still here. We are still listening. And we still believe another way of living is indeed possible. And again, that's what makes this evening so special. Now, for those of you who are here with us in person, thank you for bringing your energy into the room. And for those of you listening across the Pacifica Radio Network, welcome. We're glad to have you here, too. One of the beautiful things about radio is that it extends the walls of the room. and it allows a live event to become something even larger, something shared across neighborhoods, cities, and state lines. Maybe you're listening from your kitchen, maybe your car, maybe your living room with the windows open. However you joined us tonight, you too are part of this gathering. And this gathering comes with a spirit. We're currently in a Quaker meeting house tonight, a space with its own long tradition of conscience, peace, reflection, and moral courage. That feels fitting because Life is Watching is not just about spectacle. It's about attention. And attention, especially in a culture built to fracture it, is a radical thing. To truly pay attention to the earth, to truly pay attention to suffering, to truly pay attention to beauty, to truly pay attention to the lives we are building and the systems we are tolerating. That kind of attention can change each and every one of us. So tonight, as the music begins, I want to encourage you to let yourself be surprised. Let yourself laugh if laughter comes. Let yourself be moved if something catches in your chest. Let yourself hear a lyric, not just a lyric, but a question. And let yourself sit with whatever it is that rises within. Because the best performances, they don't just entertain us. They reveal to us our true selves. And they remind us what it is that we actually care about. They sharpen what we know, and they make us feel less alone. And sometimes they help us imagine something braver than the world we've been told to accept. And that is part of what this choir has always done so well. They understand that the fight for the earth is not only about policy, although policy, of course, does matter, and it's not only about catastrophe, although the danger is very real. But it's also about love. It's about wonder. It's about allowing yourself to feel grief, about our relationship to place, to consumption, to each other, to what we call progress, and to what we are willing to defend. It's about asking what kind of people we want to be while we are still lucky enough to ask that question. And the thing about music is that it can carry all of those questions in a way ordinary language simply cannot do. A song can bypass the defenses. A chorus can tell the truth sideways. A live voice can reach somewhere an argument alone cannot. And in a moment like this one, maybe that's exactly what we all need. So tonight, we gather not just as audience members, not just as listeners, but as witnesses. Witnesses to the beauty of a live performance. Witnesses to the urgency of this earth. Witnesses to the possibility that art can still wake us up. And witnesses to the fact that community is still possible even now. And maybe most importantly, witnesses to life itself. The fragile, the magnificent, what's under pressure, it's all still calling out to us. So once again, I say welcome. WBAI and the Pacifica Radio family presents Life is Watching with Reverend Billy and the Stop Shopping Choir under the direction of Savitri D, live from the 15th Street Friends Meeting House in New York City. Again, my name is Jenna Flanagan, and it is my pleasure to be your host for this evening. So stay with us, listen closely. Life is watching, and tonight, we answer back.
4: I was going to say, as long as I didn't curse on the air, that's all. Yeah.

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We take responsibility for it. So grateful to be here. And I thank the Quakers for welcoming us here in this beautiful room.

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Well, when the eagle goes into the sky, when there's a storm, it doesn't fly through the storm. It goes over the storm.

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The earth coming into us here. 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

0: you'd like to take this. Oh yeah, mic check.
1: Babies don't need mics. Amber, Lyle, Eve, they're bringing this baby into the Earth Church to welcome her to Earth. And we're all going to join in welcoming Eve to Earth. This is Amber, Lyle.
2: I want to open with a special blessing that was given to me and Eve when I was pregnant with her. It's, may you know the wisdom of your body, the strength of your lineage, and the love that holds you beyond fear. May the rhythm of your breath guide you through every wave. May the light within you and the light you bring forth recognize each other as one.
3: This is Jenna Flanagan. I, of course, am narrating the baptism ceremony of young Evie.
4: Welcome, Eve.
3: Her father's about to speak.
4: You come from good people. We hold space for all those names we carry in our hearts, who would have delighted in this moment and who are with us still. Names like Molly and Hugh and Bill, Sally, Jack, Irene, Jesse, Sean, Amy, Jimmy, Mo, and Neural. Eve, you are their harvest. Let's be still together now and let those we love feel us remembering.
3: Eve is being cradled by her mother as both of her parents and the Stop Shopping Choir stand at the front of the congregation. Reverend Billy now comes to the mic.
5: Amber and Lyle, with their love, bring Eve here into the center of our loving community. You know, that's a good dance. You dancer. We promise you, Eve, that we will, in this tumultuous time on the earth, that we will be with you, protect you. Amber and Lyle can be with us in song, in walking. You can join us at an activist event at JPMorgan Chase.

0: bringing love now into what is going on. So innocent, and yet so strong, and carrying the wisdom and constancy, patience and vision of those folks that have moved on and those folks that are still here with you that Lyle named. It's beyond bravery. It's the earth expressing. It's the earth being here among us. Eve, with your obvious Christian symbolism.
1: So obvious. It was never that obvious.
0: Wasn't obvious to Savitri, though.
1: Mysterious.
2: I love Jesus.
0: We'll all leave that garden and start our own now, shall we?
1: Yeah.
3: Moisture from the plant's leaves have just been rubbed on the baby's feet and some of the
0: it's
3: dew.
0: It's early summer. You've come into the apple.
3: Some of the dew from the plant's leaves are now being very delicately shaken over the baby's head.
0: Appreciation that you're here.
3: Eve looks blissfully unaware of the magic and the
0: blessing you with their strength.
3: Solemnness and the joy of the moment, but such is the life of an infant.
0: And into a good life. We're going to help others. We're going to be alive. We're going to let that love, that earth love, come through us. Eve, be with us. Dance with us. Sing with us. Be with us in life. Thank you for being here, Eve. Eve-a-luia. Eve-a-luia.
3: Eve has been a wonderful participant in this baptism ceremony, being cradled in her mother's arms. She has politely and delicately, I'm sure, chewed on her right hand throughout the entire thing.

Other choir members are now delivering other fresh branches to Eve's parents. And serenade the baby with

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Eve Aleluia. Welcome. Welcome. Amen.

her and to hold her in their arms in her time of need as the whole community comes together and supports each other in a unique, challenging time of need for so many of us. And for her credit, Baby Eve still looks quite content with the whole event.

Earth, you're teaching us. This beautiful earth is teaching us to change what we think is beautiful. Change what we appreciate. It's not beautiful because it's a beautiful postcard. It's not beautiful because it takes my breath away. It's not beautiful because I can give it to you. It's not beautiful for the old reasons. It's the earth. The earth is powerful. And the beauty gives us life. Gives Eve life. Gives us something to live. To go forward. Year after year. Day after day. Right into Delaney Hall. Right into be with people that this economy, that this nation has abused. Action, beauty is change.

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Where were you headed? You could have taken us away for another 2 hours.

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We're not AI, are we? We're not AI, are we? I don't think I am. Is there any AI here? We're not AI. Let's say it together. I won't ever be AI.

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I'm not AI. I'm not. No. No. No. I'm not. Danny Fisher. Danny Fisher, thank you. A fling with some sting. That's what love used to be, really, before the robots showed up. The song, one song ago, did you hear what the words were? Sierra, Al, Calista, you have this song memorized. We became animals. I'm a frog, I'm a tiger, I'm a manta ray, with the first three lines. We became animals, and we were talking to you from the animal's perspective. That's radical environmentalism right there. It's a difficult thing to pull off. You keep slipping back into your humanoid existence. I'd like to talk to you about evolution here today. And I think that song helps set this up. A friend sent a link to an experiment in the mail. And I've been studying this experiment. I want your help. Let me just review it. These researchers made a Petri dish, 2 feet by 4 feet, big Petri dish, and they put food. It's spelled A-G-A-R. How do you pronounce that? Agar? Agar? I heard two different pronunciations. We have some conflict here. We have agar. Oh, and what is it exactly? What is it? Seaweed gelatin. Seaweed gelatin. Wow. So they on their football field-shaped Petri dish, they smeared this food, and they did it in such a way that this bacteria they had over here in this ball jar, they knew this bacteria would want to eat that food. And so, but before they put the bacteria into the game, they put four walls across the 20-yard line.